0: And that was Daddy's Brown Bottle with our guest today, Scott Tyring, on Love, War, and Misadventures.
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2: You know, Scott, I was talking with a friend of mine today, Matt Buchanan, about poetry versus songs and how it could be the same subject matter. But for me personally, I process them in different ways. Like, if I read those words that you said in Daddy's Brown Bottle as a poem, I would feel one way. But hearing it put to music made me so depressed and sad. Actually,
3: well, it's supposed to be a sad song. It's supposed to be a warning, and right. I wrote it about 30 days after I admitted to alcoholism. That was back in 1997. I had some little kids at home, and I admitted that I can't drink anymore.
0: Right.
3: You know, I'm the kind of person that I can't just have one. So I put it down. By the grace of God, I'm still sober since then. So that's what, 28 years going on almost?
0: Wow.
3: It'll be 29 in August, I think.
0: Well, congratulations. Let's talk about the next song real quickly, because we're running out of time, actually. Necklace of Clover.
3: Necklace of Clover is about an experience when I was a little boy. I grew up during the Vietnam era, and my oldest brother, David, 9 years older than me, he was very much involved in the whole hippie scene of the late 60s. And drugs and draft card burning and, you know, that kind of thing. And he ran away from home several times due to the conflict at home between him and my father, mostly. So for me, there's some trauma involved at home, the hitting and screaming and yelling. And so I am a war victim from the standpoint of the war at home. Back in those days, they called it the generation gap.
0: Right.
3: So I saw it on the front lines. And he was home from one of the times he had run away, and we were out by the family swing underneath this big tulip tree picking through the clover, and he made me one of those clover blossom necklaces and hung it around my neck and said, "Stay just the way you are. It's the only way to be."
0: Well, let's take a listen to it. This is Scott Tyring's album, Love, War, Misadventures, Necklace of Clover.

0: And that was Scott Tyring's Love, War, and Misadventures, Necklace of Clover with our guest today.
1: Boy, I wish we had time to talk about all the songs.
2: Oh, well, thank you. Maybe there'll be another opportunity down the road.
0: Well, I'll tell you what. Let's give you this last few moments here to tell us how people can find you, like online, where they can get the album, all that information.
2: Well, the album's available on all the major streaming platforms. So you can listen to it on Spotify, YouTube, Apple Music, Amazon Music, Pandora, Deezer. If you'd like a CD, you can send me a message through my Facebook page, just Scott Tyring. I have a Facebook music page, and I'll get a message from you. For $20, I'll send you a CD. I couldn't believe how much it costs to mail those things.
0: Oh, yeah.
2: So $20, I'll send you a CD if you'd like. What's nice about the CD is it has three alternate mixes. One of I Couldn't Have Done Better. Basically, we took the electric guitar off of it, so it sounds piano-driven.
0: Well, we appreciate you coming on the show. That's Scott Tyring. His album is Love, War, and Misadventures, and you've heard where you can get it. Thank you so much, Scott, for reconnecting and sharing your album and music with us.
2: Thank you, Larry. Esther.
1: Thank you. It's been a pleasure, Scott.
2: All right. Take care.
0: We'd like to thank our guests this week on Art on the Air, our weekly program covering the arts and arts events throughout Northwest Indiana and beyond. 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
2: Live from NPR News in Washington, I'm Janine Herbst. President Trump has rejected Iran's response to the U.S. proposal to end the U.S.-Israeli war that's now in its third month. NPR's Shondalise Duster has more.
3: President Trump wrote on social media on Sunday that he didn't like Iran's response, calling it, quote, totally unacceptable. The state-run Islamic Republic news agency says Iran delivered its response to Pakistani mediators on Sunday. The news agency also says the current phase of negotiations is focused on the cessation of hostilities in the region. Iranian media say the country's response included demands, such as an end to the war and the lifting of U.S. sanctions and the U.S. blockade on the Strait of Hormuz. Earlier on Sunday, Trump accused Iran of, quote, playing games with the U.S. and the rest of the world. Shondalise Duster, NPR News.
2: Taiwan has passed a much-delayed $25 billion defense budget. At the same time, the State Department is warning that delays in a U.S. arms deal with Taiwan will be a concession to China. NPR's Emily Fang has more.
4: Taiwan's defense budget is less than the $40 billion which Taiwan's president had hoped for, but it is an increase from years prior and one that China sharply criticized. This budget approval was held up for months in Taiwan by partisan fighting, but its approval comes just before President Trump will meet with China's leader Xi Jinping. He's expected to talk about everything from trade to Taiwan, a democratic island that China hopes to control one day. NPR also earlier reported that two American weapons packages to Taiwan, totaling about $14 billion worth of missiles, missile defense technology, and other weapons, had been held up. That delay is amping up anxiety that China may push the U.S. to make concessions on its diplomatic stance on Taiwan. Emily Fang, NPR News.
2: The passenger ship hit by the hantavirus outbreak arrived in the Canary Islands early today, and those on board began flying to their home countries. 17 Americans are flying to Nebraska, along with one British national who's a resident of the U.S. World Health Organization Director General Tedros Adhanom Ghebreyesus says countries can do what they want, but the WHO's guidance is clear.
5: Our advice is clear, starting from May 10. 42 days with active follow-up, 42 days of quarantine.
2: But the Centers for Disease Control and Prevention said yesterday that the Americans won't face quarantine in the United States. Meanwhile, one of the French passengers exhibited symptoms during the airlift. France's prime minister says all five passengers will be in strict isolation. You're listening to NPR News from Washington. Nobel Peace Prize winner Narges Mohammadi has been transferred to a hospital in Tehran after collapsing in prison. Her foundation says this comes after days of pleading by her family and others. Mohammadi has been in prison since December. She lost consciousness twice and was transferred to a local hospital May 1st and has been granted bail. The 53-year-old rights activist and champion of women's rights was awarded the Nobel in 2023 while in prison, and she's been jailed repeatedly throughout her career. Her current prison term started when she was arrested in the northeastern Iranian city of Mashhad. In a world where you can gamble on almost anything, some like to bet on the time ice will break on an Alaskan river. Scientists are paying attention, too. As Shelby Herbert reports, the guessing game provides an important climate data point. The Nenana Ice Classic clock stopped on Monday night when a tripod balanced on the river ice tipped over. The game signals the arrival of summer and has gone on for over a century. Alaskan climatologist Martin Stufer says that's why it's a valuable data point.
6: It's very seldom that you have a homogeneous, continuous, long-term climate series. We can see a tendency to earlier breakups.
2: Still, he says scientists can't use the data to predict river ice breakup down to the minute. Otherwise, he would have won at some point. For NPR News, I'm Shelby Herbert in Fairbanks.
7: U.S. futures contracts are trading lower at this hour. I'm Janine Herbst, NPR News in Washington.
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1: 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I'm Kent Lindquist, your co-host, along with my co-host, Dr. Al Korns. We're here every Sunday night for some of the finest in modern mainstream jazz, so we hope you'll stick around. We're here for approximately 2 hours. We're going to take a short break at the top of the hour for the news, and we'll be back with a second set, so we hope you'll stick around. Tonight is our second installment of highlighting the piano artistry of Dick Hyman, one of the most talented, versatile piano players on the jazz scene. If you wanted ragtime, you could get, like Jelly Roll Morton, you could get Dick Hyman. If you wanted stride piano, like Fats Waller, you could get Dick Hyman. If you wanted swing piano like Teddy Wilson, Dick Hyman was right there. He could play in solo, trio, combo, big band. He had all the technique of Art Tatum on piano. So I think you'll enjoy a lot of his work. We're going to open it up with a reference CD he cut in February of 96 called Swing Is Here. And it's an all-star aggregation. Besides Dick Hyman on piano, we've got Appleyard on piano, Leonhard on bass, Miles on drums, Poplawski on clarinet, Pizzarella on guitar, Sankey on trumpet, and here's a ringer. Out of the Count Basie band was a longtime solo artist on tenor sax in a Basie band, Frank West. And they're going to do a classic item that was a fantastic hit for Count Basie in the late 30s, and he played that song all through his remainder of his career, written by the Count himself and the vice president of tenor sax, Lester Young. It's called Dickie's Dream.

0: And Pennies from Heaven there, featuring Stan Getz on tenor sax, backed up by the Oscar Peterson Trio, Oscar on piano, Herb Ellis on guitar, and Ray Brown on bass. That was from a Verve LP, originally released in 1958, and then remastered and reissued on CD in 1990.
1: I'm going to continue to highlight the piano artistry of Dick Hyman. And during the course of his career, he cut countless CDs saluting various great American songbook writers, such as Gershwin and Porter and Berlin and Arlen. And we're going to play a track from a CD on a Music Masters label cut by Dick Hyman. It's a solo piano now. And he does his solo version of I Got My Love to Keep Me Warm by Irving Berlin.

0: seconds back to Kent.
1: That was Irving Berlin's classic, I've Got My Love to Keep Me Warm, played by our highlight artist of the week, Dick Hyman, on solo piano, and from a Music Masters CD that was cut back in 1996. That was Dick Hyman on solo piano all the way through a real tour de force version of that particular composition. So, what's next up, Al?
2: Well, next we'll hear from a group led by clarinetist Chuck Hedges. And this is from an Arver CD entitled The Chuck Hedges Quartet. And these are all musicians that were prominent at one time in the Chicago area. Chuck on clarinet from Milwaukee. Eddie Higgins used to be the house piano at the London House in Chicago. And there, along with Bob Haggard on bass and Gene Estes on drums, they're going to do a tune Irving Berlin wrote long before mask mandates entitled Cheek to Cheek.

0: And it was Cheek to Cheek, featuring Chuck Hedges on clarinet. Nice dose of Eddie Higgins piano there, along with Bob Haggard on bass and Gene Estes on drums. That was from an Arbor CD released in 1993 entitled The Chuck Hedges Quartet.
1: You know, back in the early, mid-60s, organist Wild Bill Davis and alto sax man Johnny Hodges out of the Ellington Band got together and cut about six albums together, and they alternated being the lead artist. I think there were like three on the Verve label by Johnny Hodges and three on the RCA label by Wild Bill Davis. And they were very, very popular swinging CDs. Then, so our highlight artist of the week, pianist Dick Hyman, got together with alto sax man Bob Wilbur and did a tribute to the Johnny Hodges and Wild Bill Davis sets. And along with Wilbur and Hyman, we've got Brett Woodman on trombone, James Cirillo on guitar, Phil Flanagan on bass, Joe Ischiani on drums. This is a little thing that Wild Bill Davis and Johnny Hodges did called Wings and Things.

0: I highlighted Stick Hyman on my piano, Bob Wilbur on alto sax, Britt Woodman on trombone, doing a little thing put together by Johnny Hodges called Wings and Things.
1: Well, next we'll hear from a group led by Clark Terry and Bob Brookmar. This is from a mainstream LP entitled The Power of Positive Swinging. Features Clark on flugelhorn and Brookmar on trombone, and along with Roger Kellaway on piano, Bill Crow on bass, and Dave Bailey on drums. They're going to do a tune written by Clark Terry entitled Ode to a Flugelhorn.

0: That was Ode to a Flugelhorn, featuring Clark Terry there on the flugelhorn, backed by Bob Brookmeyer on trombone, Roger Kellaway on piano, Bill Crow on bass, and Dave Bailey on drums. It was from a mainstream LP released in 1965 entitled The Power of Positive Swinging.
1: There's another solo piano piece by our highlight artist of the week, Dick Hyman, cut on the Concord label. It was devoted to great songs that were written in 1937, for instance, like Foggy Day, Someday My Prince Will Come, In the Still of the Night. And he picks out a little unusual thing that was written by Johnny Mercer in 1937. This is a solo piano version of Bob White.

0: It was cut at the Berkeley Recital Hall in California on the Concord label, and just a small group of devotees of Dick Hyman showed up for that piano concert solo, and that was a little thing called Bob White, written by Johnny Mercer, that was recorded on the Concord label.
1: Well, you've been listening to The Feeling of Jazz on Lakeshore Public Radio, 89.1 on your FM dial. We're here every Sunday night from 8 to 10 with a break in the middle for the news, which is coming up soon. And we hope you'll stick around after that. We've got a pretty good lineup for the second half of the show. I'm Al Korns. Our co-host is Kent Lindquist. And we're going to wrap up this hour with the Clifford Brown All-Stars, featuring Clifford on trumpet, Jackie McLean on alto sax, Sam Dockery on piano, Spanky DeBrest on bass, Art Blakey on drums, and this is a tune written by Art Blakey entitled Once Upon a Groove.

0: What are sound ideas? Why, jazz, blues, and spoken word. I'm Clay Ryder, and I invite you to take a journey through 8 decades of improvised art. Every time we'll explore a different theme, each with a unique twist on the many colors and hues painted with a brush called jazz. The music is the focus, but I'll share some guideposts along the way and unlock some of the mystery of creative art at its finest. So grab your beverage of choice and join me for a sampling of the best of swing, bop, blues, soul jazz, fusion, and just about everything in between. It's all happening next time on Sound Ideas.
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5: Live from NPR News in Washington, I'm Janine Herbst. President Trump says Iran's response to a U.S. peace proposal on the war started by the U.S. and Israel is totally unacceptable without offering details. It's the latest setback in resolving the war and getting the Strait of Hormuz open again. Its closure is sending energy prices soaring around the world. Meanwhile, the U.K. and France are hosting a meeting tomorrow to form an international coalition to secure the strait. NPR's Lauren Frayer reports the meeting is being held as a British warship heads to the region.
6: The British Defense Ministry says the HMS Dragon is pre-positioning to protect international shipping once conditions allow transit through the Strait of Hormuz. The ship is equipped with what's called a Sea Viper system to support mine clearance efforts. The ministry says the strait remains effectively closed, disrupting shipping, including for about a fifth of the world's oil supply, which is still driving up global energy prices. UK Defense Secretary John Healey says this warship deployment proves countries are not just talking, but are ready to act. With France, he's hosting a meeting of his counterparts from more than 40 countries to discuss military contributions to what he calls a defensive mission. Lauren Frayer, NPR News, London.
5: President Trump has been saying that when he meets with Chinese leader Xi Jinping this week in Beijing, he's going to talk about how the U.S. is leading the AI race. But the extent to which that's true and whether China can catch up on the technology race is a big concern. NPR's Deepa Shivaram reports.
7: When it comes to AI technology from American companies like OpenAI, Anthropic, and Google, experts say those models are better than what China's putting out. The U.S. is, by some estimates, about 6 to 12 months ahead of China. So Trump is right that the U.S. is leading the AI race in that regard. But where China is inching ahead is on AI adoption, how integrated AI is in their society, and how accessible their AI products are. In the meeting this week, Trump and Xi are expected to talk about global risk management when it comes to the rise of AI. Deepa Shivaram, NPR News.
5: A cruise ship linked to the hantavirus outbreak arrived at Spain's Canary Islands today, and the passengers are heading back to their home countries. Global health officials say the passengers will be monitored for any signs of the disease. NPR's Miguel Macias has more.
8: This process continues to happen. After the Spaniards came the French, that plane has arrived in France, and we learned that one passenger has shown symptoms during that flight. A number of other nationalities are following, including 17 Americans. The last group of passengers will be transported on Monday.
5: NPR's Miguel Macias reporting from Seville, Spain. U.S. futures contracts are trading in mixed territory at this hour. Dow futures are down about 0.3%. You're listening to NPR News. The Washington Wizards have won the top overall pick in this summer's NBA draft. The draft lottery was much anticipated this season, with a class that's unusually full of talent, as NPR's Becky Sullivan reports.
9: BYU forward A.J. DeBonta, who led Division I in scoring last season, and Darren Peterson, the electric guard at Kansas, are just two of the coveted players. The top 10 picks could all be players who just wrapped up their freshman year. That talent helped lead to widespread tanking, a.k.a. purposely losing for a better draft pick in the NBA this season. The Washington Wizards won the race to the bottom. They'll pick first, followed by the Utah Jazz and the Memphis Grizzlies. The unlucky team was the Indiana Pacers, who had a 52% chance at a top four pick, but back in February, they rolled the dice in a trade with the Los Angeles Clippers, saying that LA could receive Indiana's first-round pick if it fell outside the top four. That's exactly what happened. So the Clippers will pick fifth, while the Pacers have no draft pick at all. Becky Sullivan, NPR News.
5: At the weekend box office, Disney's The Devil Wears Prada 2 took the top spot with an estimated $42 million in ticket sales in its second weekend. So far, the sequel's taken in more than $430 million worldwide. In second place, Warner Brothers' Mortal Kombat 2 debuted with an estimated $40 million. In third place, the Michael Jackson biopic Michael with $36 million. And then rounding out the top five, the murder mystery The Sheep Detectives with $15 million. And the Billie Eilish concert film Hit Me Hard and Soft, the tour live in 3D with $7 million. This is NPR News.
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4: 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I'm your co-host, Kent Lindquist, along with my co-host, Dr. Al Korns. And we're going to have one more hour of swinging mainstream sounds before we close out the show, so we hope you'll stick around. We've got some good things to play for you. We're going to start out with one of the most outrageous titles I have in my CD collection. It's called The Kingdom of Swing and the Republic of Ubop Shabam. And this is a concert that was held at the 92nd Street Y in New York City in July of 1987. It's an all-star aggregation. And I won't name everybody that's on this particular CD. I'll just give you the soloists on this particular track. They include Warren Vacher on trumpet, Hyman on piano, Milt Hinton on bass, Butch Miles on drums. This is Cole Porter's composition, You'd Be So Nice to Come Home To.

0: Those cold quarters would be so nice to come home to, from a Music Master CD that was cut in July of 1987, live in concert at an institution known as the 92nd Street Y, not the YMCA, but the Y, which is some kind of a fine arts building. And they had jazz concerts there periodically, particularly in the summer. Dick Hyman was the musical director of that particular concert. And you heard fine solos there by Warren Vaché on trumpet, the musical director Dick Hyman on piano, Milt Hinton on bass, and Butch Miles on drums.
1: Well, next we'll hear from a group led by Coleman Hawkins. This is from a Capitol LP entitled Hollywood Stampede. And this is a compilation, I think, of his previous recordings on Capitol. And the title implies, I didn't verify it, but I think these titles were all featured in various films. The group consists of Coleman on tenor sax, Howard McGee on trumpet, Sir Charles Thompson on piano, Alan Roos on guitar, Oscar Pettiford on bass, and Denzel Best on drums. And they're going to do a tune written by Matty Maynek, Fud Livingston, and Gus Kahn entitled I'm Through With Love.

0: And that was I'm Through With Love, featuring Coleman Hawkins on tenor sax, Howard McGee on trumpet, Sir Charles Thompson on piano, Alan Roos on guitar, Oscar Pettiford on bass, and Denzel Best on drums. That was from a Capitol LP released in 1972 entitled Hollywood Stampede.
1: In the first hour, my co-host Dr. Al Korns played Irving Berlin's Cheek to Cheek by clarinetist Chuck Hedges. And so we're going to do another version of that particular tune by our highlight artist of the week, Dick Hyman. This is a Dick Hyman trio. The title of the CD is Cheek to Cheek. It was cut on the Arbors label in 1996. And besides Dick Hyman on piano, we have Bob Haggart back on bass and the great Howard Alden on guitar. Let's listen to another version of Berlin's Cheek to Cheek.

0: That was Brother, Can You Spare a Dime, featuring the Dave Brubeck Quartet. Dave on piano, Paul Desmond on alto sax, Bob Bates on bass, and Joe Dodge on drums. It was from a Harmony LP released in 1968 entitled Instant Brubeck.
1: I want to show the versatility of our highlight artist of the week, pianist Dick Hyman. I just previously played Irving Berlin's Cheek to Cheek by the Dick Hyman Trio with Bob Hargett on bass, Howard Alden on guitar. We're going to go back to another track on that CD and to show you that Dick Hyman can play all schools of jazz. We're going to have him do Thelonious Monk's Well You Needn't.

0: Oh, that was a real romp through Thelonious Monk's composition, Well You Needn't, by the Dick Hyman Trio. Of course, Dick Hyman, our highlight artist on piano, Bob Haggard on bass, Howard Alden on guitar from their album Cheek to Cheek.
1: Well, next we'll hear from a group featuring Milt Jackson and Cannonball Adderley. This is from a Riverside LP entitled Things Are Getting Better. And the group features Cannonball on alto sax, Milt Jackson on vibes, Wynton Kelly on piano, Percy Heath on bass, and Art Blakey on drums. And they're going to do a tune written by James Blake and Charles Lawler entitled The Sidewalks of New York.

0: And that was the Sidewalks of New York, which I guess will soon be coming back to life. That was from a Riverside LP released in 1959 entitled Things Are Getting Better, and it featured Cannonball Adderley on alto sax, Milt Jackson on vibes, Wynton Kelly on piano, Percy Heath on bass, and Art Blakey on drums.
1: Well, our highlight artist on this next track, pianist Dick Hyman, switches to the organ, and he teams up and gets credit with Bob Wilbur on alto sax from an album called A Perfect Match, which is dedicated to the prior work of organist Wild Bill Davis and Johnny Hodges out of the Ellington Band. And here they do Yip Harburg, Billy Rose, Harold Arlen composition, It's Only a Paper Moon.

0: All right, that was our highlight artist of the week. Dick Hyman, switching from his main instrument, piano, over to organ, joined by Bob Wilbur on alto sax from an Arbor CD called A Perfect Match. And you also heard a little taste of a solo there by Britt Woodman on trombone, formerly with the Duke Ellington Band, James Shirley on guitar, Phil Flanagan on bass, Joe Ascione on drums, Only a Paper Moon.
1: Well, you've been listening to The Feeling of Jazz on Lakeshore Public Radio 89.1. We're here every Sunday night from 8 to 10 with a break in the middle for the news. We're getting close to the end of the show. I hope you enjoyed it. We enjoyed putting it together for you. And we'll be back next week at the same time, and I hope you'll join us then. I'm Al Korns, and our co-host is Kent Lindquist. And we're going to wrap up the evening with the Miles Davis Quintet. This is from a Prestige LP released in 1957, and it's one of four LPs with similar names that they put together in the space of about 2 days in the studio. And it's the classic quintet featuring Miles on trumpet, John Coltrane on tenor sax, Red Garland on piano, Paul Chambers on bass, and Philly Joe Jones on drums. And this is a tune Miles wrote entitled Blues by Five.

0: What are sound ideas? Why jazz, blues, and spoken word? I'm Clay Ryder, and I invite you to take a journey through 8 decades of improvised art. Every time we'll explore a different theme, each with a unique twist on the many colors and hues painted with a brush called jazz. The music is the focus, but I'll share some guideposts along the way and unlock some of the mystery of creative art at its finest. So grab your beverage of choice and join me for a sampling of the best of swing, bop, blues, soul jazz, fusion, and just about everything in between. It's all happening next time on Sound Ideas.
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Welcome to Chicago Jazz Live, small group jazz from the city of big shoulders. Performances drawn from Chicago's deep pool of extraordinary jazz talent in an intimate setting, recorded in front of a live audience. It's a house concert in a club, and I'm your host, Steve Rashid. This week we welcome the Ryan Cohen Quartet, led by pianist-composer Ryan Cohen, with John Wojciechowski on saxophones, Lauren Cohen on bass, and George Flutis on the drums. On our last broadcast, we featured the same jazz quartet paired with a string quartet as they premiered Ryan Cohen's new work, Prism. But this week, we spotlight Ryan's core ensemble, piano, saxophone, bass, and drums in a hard-swinging set. So let's not waste time. Let's join the Ryan Cohen Quartet on stage at Studio 5 in Evanston, Illinois, for Chicago Jazz Live.

Thank you very much. Thank you very much. We are just thrilled to be here this evening for you. How's everybody feeling tonight? You guys sound like you're feeling good, and you're making us feel good. It's just an honor and a thrill to be playing here tonight. This is a special performance, as Steve mentioned, because we're going to be debuting a brand new work that I wrote for my quartet and string quartet, a project I call Two Quartets. We're going to be playing some of my earlier music in this first set with this wonderful group that I've been very fortunate to be playing with for quite a while, but it's always new every time I play with them, which is really special because I don't know what they're going to do, and there's always an interaction and a conversation that's happening on the bandstand that it's always fresh and exciting. So it's a great joy to play with these incredible musicians who I want to introduce to you right now. This is Mr. John Wojciechowski on the woodwinds. George Flutis is our drummer, George Flutis. And Mr. Lauren Cohen is our bassist, Lauren Cohen. As I was looking at the music that we're going to be playing for you tonight, I realized this is kind of a retrospective of my career because we're going to be playing a lot of my original music in this first set, and we're playing brand new music in the second set, and some of this music I wrote very early in my career, and then kind of midway, and then a few years ago. So this first tune is a tune I wrote right when I was out of college. And I was studying a lot of Bud Powell, listen to a lot of jazz, you might be aware of this, but Bud Powell was one of the giants of bebop piano who took the innovations that Charlie Parker had created on saxophone and creating the style of bebop and then bringing it to the piano in a very innovative way. And he was a huge influence on my playing, and continues to be. And for any jazz pianist that really studies this music, you're going to come across Bud Powell and realize he's one of the titans of jazz. And so I was listening to a lot of Bud early on, and at the time, the way jazz musicians learn this music is you get together and you play together all the time. You have jam sessions at each other's homes. And that's how you learn. It's not like classical music where you're just learning repertoire by playing in a practice room, but you're getting together and playing with each other. So I wrote this at a time I was living in an apartment in the city where there just happened to be a lot of jazz musicians on this particular street. There seemed to be a lot of good juju in that area. So that piece was very influenced by Bud Powell, the way he plays and the way he composed. And I used that at the time, like, just to learn his music and to understand it better. But it became mine as well along the way. But I named it after that place where I was living at the time, and I call that piece Roscoe Street. And we're going to continue now with a piece by another great pianist who had a large influence on my pianistic and compositional development, Mr. Mulgrew Miller, who had played on hundreds of recordings as a sideman. It was just loved by just really everybody he played with. Not only was he just such a masterful player and composer with incredible sophistication in his everything he did in playing very complex music, he could technically execute anything, but what made Mulgrew, I think, stand out not only to the musicians that loved playing with him, but to audiences around the world, that all that deep music that he was playing, or great sophistication, he presented to audience with warmth, and he always made you feel the music. You'd had to look later to realize how complicated the music was, because what you heard just made you feel good, and that left a big impression on me. And so I'd like to play one of Mulgrew's pieces, and this is called Second Thoughts.

0: What are sound ideas? Why, jazz, blues, and spoken word. I'm Clay Ryder, and I invite you to take a journey through 8 decades of improvised art. 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The music is the focus, but I'll share some guideposts along the way and unlock some of the mystery of creative art at its finest. 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
2: 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I'm your host, Steve Rashid. 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This week, we welcome the Ryan Cohen Quartet, led by pianist-composer Ryan Cohen, with John Wojciechowski on saxophones, Lauren Cohen on bass, and George Flutis on the drums. On our last broadcast, we featured the same jazz quartet paired with a string quartet as they premiered Ryan Cohen's new work, Prism. But this week, we're spotlighting Ryan's core ensemble, piano, saxophone, bass, and drums. Ryan Cohen is the real deal, a serious, beautiful writer and a masterful player. He brings so much of himself to his music. A Chicago native, Ryan has performed across 5 continents, including tours for the U.S. State Department. He's worked with countless jazz luminaries and has received numerous awards and fellowships. Ryan has a fascinating backstory in that his mother is Jewish, and Ryan was raised in a Jewish household, but several years ago he discovered that his father, who he hadn't known as a child, is Jordanian. So Ryan, having Arab and Jewish ancestry, embraces both and uses his music to demonstrate how our differences can create a beautiful tapestry of sound rather than a polarized nightmare. Each week on Chicago Jazz Live, I spend a little time on stage talking with our artists, and Ryan Cohen and I did have a chat during the performance, which we aired last time. So, since Ryan is doing a great job giving context to his pieces, let's just dive back in where we left off. Ryan will set this next piece up for Chicago Jazz Live.
3: We'd like to continue now and play a piece as a trio for you that was

part of a larger work that I wrote several years ago called The River. And The River was a suite that I wrote after a tour that I did in Africa, where we visited Rwanda, Congo, Uganda, and Zimbabwe. And we were gone for about 5 weeks, and it was a tour that was sponsored by Jazz Lincoln Center and the U.S. Department of State, and it has ties to the, it has a history that goes back to like the 50s with Louis Armstrong and Dave Brubeck, where the U.S. government was sending jazz musicians to different parts of the world for cultural diplomacy, where words failed, they would export what I think is the best parts of American culture, art and music. And it's really interesting, you know, it almost can sound cliche if you haven't experienced this, how music is a universal language. But we had many experiences on this tour where we were playing two or three times a day for several weeks, where we were going to cities and regions in these countries that did not have favorable relationships with the U.S., and all they knew about us was what they were being fed by their state media, and same from what we knew of them, which was not necessarily, it didn't give a sense of what the big picture was. So we would go into many places and we'd perform, and the audience would be sitting there. A lot of times they would hear Americans were coming to play, and so some people might travel literally for hours to come see what's going on here. And they would be a packed like community center, and they'd be kind of sitting there with their arms folded. And it was not the most welcoming environment to start out with, because they didn't know what we were about. And I mean, they had an idea, but once we started playing, and we were playing not only with my quartet that was there, but we would invite local musicians come up, and a lot of times we couldn't speak the same language, but when they would come on the stage, we would be improvising together, and we would be playing music that was familiar to their culture, and a lot of times music was part of their religion, and music was very important in these areas, and in a very quick time there would be a transformation. Where they would see we went there with humility to share what we did, and there would be a transformation when they would see our humanity and they saw that we were vulnerable and open to theirs. And that transformation would happen in the course of an hour, and the tenor in the room was dramatically different every time we did this. So the power of music as a universal language is true. So one of the, this piece, The River, represented different stops. I wrote, it was an hour-long suite with different movements that represented different cities and stops along the way of the tour, my impressions of that experience. And one of the movements was based around the time we were in Kigali, Rwanda, where I met a very talented young musician. And it was a really interesting time when we were there. It was about 14 years after the genocide. The country was just really starting to come back together, but it was still greatly affected by what had happened in that country, which basically stopped education for different young groups, you know, young people, and their resources were very limited in terms of what they can have to study, especially musicians. But the musicians were incredibly dedicated, and they really wanted to learn, and we saw some of the most amazing talent that you'd find anywhere in the world. And there was one piano player that I met who I was working with him, and I thought, all right, I'm going to show you a little bit of some harmony. And I'd start simple. Whatever I showed him, he would play it right back to me instantaneously. And then I kept, you know, trying to up the level to the point where I was playing, you know, eight note chords, and just amazing talent. And I was so moved by this incredible talent, and there were other musicians that we met there that were incredibly talented, but this one piano player who just completely transcended his environment, where he had no resources, recordings or musical books or anything, but just the desire to learn and how important music was to him, it really left an impression on me, and I wrote this piece and dedicated to him, and it's called Brother Fifi.

0: 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I love jazz music.
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3: 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I'm your host, Steve Rashid. 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This week, we welcome the Ryan Cohen Quartet, led by pianist-composer Ryan Cohen, with John Wojciechowski on saxophones, Lauren Cohen on the bass, and George Flutis on the drums. On our last broadcast, we featured the same jazz quartet paired with a string quartet as they premiered Ryan Cohen's new work, Prism. But this week, we're spotlighting Ryan's core ensemble, piano, saxophone, bass, and drums. So let's go back to the Studio 5 stage to hear more from the Ryan Cohen Quartet. Ryan will set this next one up for Chicago Jazz Live.
4: So as an arranger, I can't help but orchestrate this group as much as I can. So we're going to play something for you as a duo now. And this is something that John and I have been doing for several years now when we play sets with the quartet, and it's something that's just a great joy to play with him in a duet. And we're going to play Duke Ellington's In a Sentimental Mood.

Thank you very much. Once again, for John Wojciechowski on the saxophones. And again, Lauren Cohen on the bass, Lauren Cohen. And our drummer is George Flutis, George Flutis. We have one more tune to play for you this set. This next piece, though, is something that I wrote fairly recently, and I call this Tough Company, Tough Company.

You've been listening to Chicago Jazz Live this week with the Ryan Cohen Quartet, led by pianist-composer Ryan Cohen, with John Wojciechowski on the saxophones, Lauren Cohen on the bass, and George Flutis on the drums. Chicago Jazz Live is created by Steve Rashid, that's me, and is produced in partnership with WDCB, Chicago's home for jazz. Our show is recorded by Sam Fishkin, mixed by Woodside Avenue Music Productions in Evanston, Illinois, and is distributed through PRX, Public Radio Exchange. 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And as always, stay safe, be well, and thanks very much for listening.

0: What are sound ideas? Why, jazz, blues, and spoken word. I'm Clay Ryder, and I invite you to take a journey through 8 decades of improvised art. 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The music is the focus, but I'll share some guideposts along the way and unlock some of the mystery of creative art at its finest. 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

The Joe Syrian Motor City Jazz Octet starts off our time together. You probably recognize that as Jordu off of their latest release, A Blue Time, out on Circle 9 Records, featuring the front line of Nick Marchioni on trumpet, Doug Beavers on trombone, Dave Rickenberg on tenor sax, along with Adam Burdum on the piano, Paul Ballenbach on guitars, Lauren Cohen on bass, and Joe Syrian on drums, giving us Jordu. Welcome, I'm Clay Ryder. Thanks for tuning in. In this hour, we will explore the broad palette of improvisation making the jazz scene. Hard bop, Latin sounds, vocals, and journeys beyond the edge are all part of this episode of Sound Ideas. We're going to check in with Harry Scola, Rebecca Laffa, John Ananaspur, Ben Farrell, Jason Crook, Mark Winkler, and others. Up next, Steve Wilson.

Sweet Nothings, as performed by Rebecca Rafla from her debut album, Fundamentally Unfinished, an endeavor she released on her own. Sweet Nothings featured Rebecca on the vocals, backed up by a trio, Steve Ali on piano, Jesse Whitman on bass, Kenny Phelps on drums, giving us Sweet Nothings by Rebecca Rafla. And prior to that, we checked in with Harry Scholar from his new release, Echoes. That's out on Red Brick Hill Records. And we heard Waiting Patiently for Benny Goodman. Harry on the clarinet, Bill Frizzell on guitar, Desiree Douglas on bass, and Jonathan Blake on drums. Waiting Patiently for Benny Goodman. And leading off the set, we checked in with woodwind player Steve Wilson. Helen's Song, the George Cables classic, is taken from Steve's latest album, Enduring Sonnets, that's out on Smoke Sessions Records, featuring Steve on the woodwinds, Joe Locke on vibes, Vinnie Rosnes on the keyboards, Jay Anderson on bass, Kendrick Scott on drums, giving us Helen's Song by Steve Wilson. You're listening to Sound Ideas. I'm Clay Ryder. Thanks for spending some time with us today. We continue now with the music of Jana Nana Spruer from her album The Recollection. It's her reinterpretation of many classics 80s pop tunes. And we're going to hear Holding Back the Years.

Roosevelt Hoover III from his album Backyard Blues, featuring Roosevelt on the organ and the acoustic piano, Joel Behrman on trombone, Dan Robbins on bass, Phil Hawkins on drums, Ray Obiedo on the giro, Derek Rolando on congas, wrapping it all up to giving us Cold Duck Time by Roosevelt Hoover III, his album Backyard Blues. And before that, we checked in with the Ben Farrell Sextet, their album of the same name out on Adaropa Records. And we heard Light Blue, featured Will Evans on trumpet, Reginald Chapman on trombone, Nick Rousseau on guitar, Atlee King on vibes, Ben Farrell on bass, and Rotaro Mikami on the drums, with Light Blue by the Ben Farrell Sextet. We also heard from Thomas Johnson, his album Jazz Diary, and we heard Spirit Secret. You can pick that up on Changes Music. Thomas on the guitar, Nedra Wheeler on bass, and Tony Austin on drums, giving us Spirit Secret. And we led off the set with Jana Narsapur from her album The Recollection, and we heard Holding Back the Years. That's on In the Pocket Jazz, featuring Jana on the vocals, Wayne Tucker on trumpet, Alex Geron on trombone, Sean Noel on the woodwinds, Marco Panaschia on bass, Nikki Adams on the keyboards, and Joe Abba on drums, giving us Holding Back the Years by Jana Narsapur. If you'd like to learn more about any of the material presented on this or any other program in the Sound Ideas series, why don't you swing by our website? 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We have time for a few more to close out our hour together, so we'll be hearing tracks from Jason Crook, Mark Winkler, and Carl Clements. But before we get to them, we're going to check in with Gafiera Rio Miami from their album Belisa Pura, which is out on Brazilianair Music Marketing and DBB Productions Records. That's a mouthful. And this is Donka Samba, better known as Jazz Samba.

And we're hearing Kadam from Carl Clements and the Real Jazz Trio from their album Retrospective. We also checked in with Mark Winkler from his latest release, Love Comes First, and we heard a Snappin' on the 2 and 4. Prior to that, we also heard from Jason Crook from his album Beyond the Veil. We heard the composition Dad. And leading off the set was Gafaira Rio Miami, giving us a jazz samba. Hope you enjoyed this hour exploring some of the latest new sides hitting the jazz scene. I'm Clay Ryder. Thanks for listening, and I look forward to the next time we get together.

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long associated with Smoke Sessions, now on Cellar Music Group, It's Heavy Hitters. I'm David Bassey. Mike LaDon at the B3 organ and piano, and Eric Alexander on the tenor saxophone, with an all-star cast on the Heavy Hitters. This is something new. It's like This Is New, only this is something new, written by Eric Alexander.

on her way. It's Nefertiti. This is Something New, Eric Alexander, with Jeremy Pelt at the trumpet, Vincent Herring, and Eric rounding out the front line, and a cool rhythm section of Kenny Washington, Peter Washington, and Mike LaDon. It's Eric Alexander's composition, This is Something New, from a Cellar Music Group release, The Heavy Hitters. Here's one on Positone. That's an album of Wayne Shorter's music, Shorter Moments, Blue Ballads, and Nefertiti, done by Josh Lawrence on a 2023 album called And That Too, with Josh at the trumpet, Art Hirahara, Boris Kozlov, Jason Tiemann, and all recorded June 8th of 2021. Let's listen, shall we? Thanks for being with me.

It's trumpeter Josh Lawrence in a cool version of Nefertiti. Shorter Moments, all the music of Wayne Shorter, Blue Ballads on Positone Records. And full disclosure, Positone Records is a supporter of our endeavors here at Jazz with David Bassey, and we thank them very much. PositoneE.com, a good way to purchase Shorter Moments, Blue Ballads, if you like, of course. More music coming up. Consider this. 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

Coming up, Jackie Ryan pays tribute to her mother. That's the music of Ed Cherry. And a cool album it is. It's one produced by trumpeter Jeremy Pelt. And it's a group of musicians who are deserving greater recognition. You know, side people who really deserve to be out front. And Ed Cherry is definitely one of those folks. Are We There Yet? Is the album. And that's a Ed Cherry composition. And he's covering Grant Green's Green Jeans, the one we just heard, with Kyle Kohler, Monty Croft, and Byron Wookie Landham. Here's Jackie Ryan.

New York Voices, Arn Darman Meters, Losing My Mind, and a pop classic from a while back, Jackie Ryan before that, Recuerdos de Madre, and a song called Contigo Aprende. With you, I've learned. 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

Up next, it's Vince Eckert and his South Philly groove. We just heard one from a guy who's been at it long enough that everything he does is right in the groove, Lewis Hayes, and his take on So Many Stars, kind of a little double time hippity-hoppity thing going on for Steve Nelson at The Vibes and David Hazeltine, Desron Douglas, Abraham Burton, and Lewis Hayes, who spent some serious time with Horace Silver and the album for 2023 called Exactly Right on Savant Records. Lewis Hayes with Maxine Gordon helping him produce it. Preceding that, Rod Fleeman, Saturday afternoon at the Green Lady Lounge. Three lounges in one, open till 3 a.m., 365 days a year. Full disclosure, they're one of our sponsors. And they also make you play original music. So that one called Boogaloo Woman from Rod Fleeman. Here's Vince Ector at the side door.

0: South Philly grew. Justin Jones at the alto, Paul Bolenbach, Pat Bianchi, and Vince Ector at the side door in Old Lyme, Connecticut. What fun. So glad you could stop by and enjoy this great music. 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
0: Since we've been added at a station in Rochester, New York, and a station in Nashville, and various stations around the country, it makes me want to travel, go to Rochester, hear Mike Melito play the drums.

Here's a real band. This is a band called the Canadian Jazz Collective. Lorne Lofsky wrote this particular song, and the album called Septology, the Black Forest Session. So the band on the road and in the Black Forest and recording an album. Derek Gardner, who plays trumpet and flugelhorn on this album, says, "We really had to be on top of things to achieve everything we wanted to do musically." I'm David Bassey. There's something great about being in a band if you're playing music and playing with the same people all the time. Here's a great example of that. Guitarist Lorne Lofsky's composition, Highway 9, the Canadian Jazz Collective.

Up next, another Canadian band recording while on the road. That's the Canadian Jazz Collective and Lauren Lofsky's Highway 9, recorded in Villingen, Germany on May the 8th of 2022. Direct to two-track, easy, sort of.

The Oscar Peterson Trio, with Niels Henning Orsten Pedersen at the bass and Lewis Hayes at the drums, in Zurich for Radio Zurich, November 24th of 1971, and Younger Than Springtime. 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

Coming up next, one from Positone Records and vibraphonist Ben Galise with A Lucid Vision. We just heard the music of Melissa Pipe and the Sextet. Odd Sound is the label, and the album called Of What Remains, and translated to Here, comma, So. I see, Ansi. Is how it's pronounced, I believe, in French, a band from Montreal, led by Melissa Pipe at baritone sax and bassoon with Lex French at the trumpet, and a fine band. Original music on Odd Sound from Melissa Pipe's Sextet, and we're going to have an interview with her and kind of find out why, what for, and where are they going next, things like that. All right? Stay tuned for that. 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

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A Little Optimism is the album, and the song, Frank Lee. Consider this. 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

Up next, Londoner Gabriel Lachin plays his composition, A Song for Herbie. We just heard a pianist playing his original composition, and it's actually his first name spelled backwards, which later became his publishing company, Ecaro, from Horace Silver, for his short stint with the Jazz Messengers. Art Blakey, Doug Watkins, with Hank Mobley, Donald Byrd, and Horace Silver, April 6th and May the 4th of 1956. Ecaro. Let's listen now to A Song for Herbie, and Elise Jazz is the record label for a brilliant young man from London.

0: Pure Emotion from Arturo O'Farrell, preceded by Gabriel Lachin, and A Song for Herbie. Two pianists, one a Grammy winner, and one about to win a Grammy. Maybe. So glad you could stop by and enjoy this great music. 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
0: Like Minds, with Wayne Escoffrey and special guest Mike Marino at the guitar.

Well, here's an album that's a major move for Walter Smith III, the tenor saxophonist. I'm David Bassey. The album's called Return to Casual on Blue Note Records. And the song is a Walter Smith III original entitled Contra.

Up next, Dr. Lonnie Smith asks us all to come together. That's one from Wayne Alpern. We just heard Moten Swing at the hands of arranger and producer Wayne Alpern with the New York Saxophone Quartet, Steve Kenyon, Todd Groves, Dave Nolan, and John Winder. Moten Swing, way back to the beginnings of Kansas City jazz, and swinging they are. Preceding that, a new kind of swing with Walter Smith III, Matt Stevens at the guitar, and Taylor Eisty playing the piano. Well, here's Dr. Lonnie Smith. This is a Palmetto release that goes back to 2007 and features a really cool band, mostly from New Orleans, but a little bit of New York in it too. Erlen Riley at the drums, Big Chief Donald Harrison at the alto saxophone, and Peter Bernstein playing the guitar. Matt Baldaceris is the producer and plays a little bit of guitar for his Palmetto Recording Company, and this is one by the Beatles and Lonnie's special take.

That's the music of Dr. Lonnie Smith, and a pleasure to present this music to you right here in this way. That went on Palmetto Records, and his version of Come Together, loosely put together, that is, and before that, Saxology and Moten Swing from the New York Sax Quartet and arranger Wayne Alpern. And preceding that, we started the three-song set off with Return to Casual from Blue Note Records, saxophonist Walter Smith III, and the song Contra. Since 2013, Jazz with David Bassi has been offered to radio stations across the country completely free of charge. 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Here's a song written by pianist Errol Garner, a self-taught pianist who had his own way of doing things. And it's also the title cut from a movie that was made by Clint Eastwood, a big jazz fan and somebody who really dug the music. And in the movie, he's playing a jazz DJ, kind of a night fly like myself, and he gets into a little bit of relationship problems. But I digress. What I have queued up is Dexter Gordon performing at the famous Ballroom in Baltimore, Maryland, on May the 4th of 1969. It's a performance that was put on by the Left Bank Jazz Society in Baltimore. It's becoming more prominent now because Zev Feldman has released quite a bit of music from that particular organization and that particular room, the famous Ballroom, around that particular time. Dexter Gordon on the Complete Prestige release for Dexter Gordon, a 10-album set with Bobby Timmons at the piano, Victor Gaskin at the bass, and Percy Bryth playing the drums. Let's listen to Dexter Gordon.

As you can see, the Left Bank Jazz Society in Baltimore threw some wing-ding parties for sure. That one from August the 20th of 1972 at the famous ballroom in Baltimore, Zeb Feldman, and Reel to Reel Records released it in the spring of 2023. Shirley Scott, Queen Talk, live at the Left Bank with Bobby Durham at the drums, George Coleman at the saxophone, and some cuts have vocalist Ernie Andrews. We'll get to that as we go on, but not today. And then preceding that was one from Prestige released as an album called LTD, live at the Left Bank. And that one came from May the 4th of 1969. Misty, followed by Blues by Five from Shirley Scott. Consider this. You can present your business's message to our loyal Jazz with David Bassi listeners. 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

Up next, Tom Collier, who did some playing with Frank Zappa and the Mothers of Invention in an album called Boomer Vibes, Volume 1. Whatever You Say, that's the song we just heard from Bill Cunliffe with Martin Wind and Tim Horner. Whatever You Say from Border Widow's Lament. And preceding that, another trio, Peter Smith Trio and Dollar Dreams. Here's one that the Rolling Stones put together, As Tears Go By.

0: The arrangements of Melba Liston and pianist Randy Weston. A song called Volcano on the Jeton record label out in 1993. Jeton and Antilles, for that matter, both French labels. And Randy Weston with Wallace Roney and Benny Powell. Volcano from Volcano Blues, preceded by Tom Collier. So glad you could stop by and enjoy this great music. 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
0: Bassist Dave Young, he's one of the cats up Toronto way. And this music recorded in the fall of 2020 up Toronto way, as I just said. It's on Modica Music and produced by another wonderful bassist named Roberto Ochipente. Respect, big respect between the two, I'm sure. Mantra is the song, and that's the title cut of this album from Dave. And let's give a listen to Dave right now with Kevin Turcotte at the trumpet and Perry White on the sax and bass clarinet, Red Schwager, Brian Dickinson, Terry Clark at the drums.

What to do? Some folks know exactly what to do. I'm David Bassey. Some folks will never know what to do from Rodham Schwartz.

Coming up, musical perfection from one of the great drummers. That's Rodham Schwartz at the B3 Organ, the Rodham Schwartz Organ Big Band. And Why Not? What to Do is the song, and the album called Message from Groove and GW. Arabesque Records, and out in 2020. And here for you right now. This one's a simple song called Five Tom. Ari Honig's playing the drums and Marcos Varela at the bass, and pianist Andrew Moorhead.

The Jackson, with Ray Brown, Ronnie Alexander, and Mickey Roker on Pablo Records from 1982. It was actually April and Ronnie Scott's in London. Andrew Moorhead before that was some Simplicity. And Five Tom for Interleaved, the album. 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

Coming up, It's Just in Time, the song, and the very important verse to the song included. Buster Williams, Unalome is the album, with Lenny White, George Colligan, Stefan Harris at the vibraphone, and saxophone and flute by Bruce Williams, with vocalist Gene Baylor on loan from the Baylor Project to Buster Williams' cool group called Something More, the Something More Sextet. It's all on Smoke Sessions, which means if you're up New York way and you happen to be ready for some jazz, live jazz, Smoke at 2751 Broadway, you might hear that particular band, the Buster Williams Something More Sextet. Here's Just in Time from John Pizzarelli.

We heard two, one from John Pizzarelli and Isaiah J. Thompson, Michael Karn at the bass, followed by Cyrus Chestnut and his album Soul Food on Atlantic and the song Minor Funk. Consider this. You can present your business's message to our loyal Jazz with David Bassey listeners. 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

Up next, a non sequitur. Tilo Carrillo, the trumpeter from Chicago, Urban Essence, and a swinging album on Origin Records. Out in 2023, and Tito Carrillo with Up the Down Staircase, an excellent book from 1963, and a movie from 1967, and now a song on an album from 2023 from Tito Carrillo, Urban Essence, Troy Roberts, Ben Lewis, Clark Summers, Jay Sawyer, and Victor Gonzalez. Preceding that, music from Nashville. That's in Tennessee. And Don Alico, Growth, with Danny Gottlieb and Jacob Jezero. Well, let's move on to the non sequitur, a conclusion or statement that does not logically follow from the previous argument or statement, and this particular song.

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1: Welcome to Animal Airwaves. For bumblebees, beating the odds is old hat. After all, their ability to fly was once a mystery. Now we know that bumblebee queens can survive underwater, sometimes for up to a week. Each winter, some insects go into a period of suspended development called diapause, when bumblebee queens may snuggle into burrows and nod off. But their underground nests are prone to flooding, and bees in diapause are too groggy to respond quickly. So, how do they save themselves? First, diapause cuts a queen's metabolism by about 95%. What's more, queens have evolved the ability to use the oxygen in water and expel carbon dioxide. Finally, when oxygen is scarce, cells switch to anaerobic metabolism, which allows for the generation of energy without oxygen. It's just another amazing bumblebee strategy. Animal Airwaves is brought to you by the UF Veterinary Hospitals embracing the value of preventive pet care. Visit us at animalairwaves.com.
2: Live from NPR News in Washington, I'm Amy Held. The U.S. and Iran have hit an impasse again over how to end the war. Today, Iran's foreign ministry outlined demands, including the U.S. lifting its counter-blockade in the Strait of Hormuz. Yesterday, President Trump called Iran's response to the U.S. peace plan unacceptable, without going into detail. Congress is back after a week of recess, and Republicans are moving ahead with plans to fund immigration enforcement for the rest of Trump's term. NPR's Eric McDaniel reports.
3: The pending budget bill for immigration and customs enforcement and customs and border protection would give the agencies tens of billions of dollars to spend over the next 3 years. That's on top of billions in supplemental funding they received last summer. But Congress's annual funding process is typically a way to exercise oversight into how an agency is conducting its work. ICE and CBP could soon be insulated from that pressure. Still, Congress has other tools like forcing officials to testify, and coming out of the longest agency shutdown in U.S. government history, 3 years of funding will give stability to a central pillar of Trump's domestic agenda, mass deportation. Eric McDaniel, NPR News, Washington.
2: An American who tested positive for hantavirus is being treated at a biocontainment unit in Nebraska. One of 17 who have evacuated a cruise ship at the center of a deadly outbreak. The U.S. government says another American is showing mild symptoms. Health officials say hantavirus is not easily spread. This is NPR News. Moscow and Kyiv are accusing each other of violating a U.S.-brokered 72-hour ceasefire. It was due to expire today, but over the weekend, the two sides traded drone and other attacks. The latest in a string of ceasefires that have failed to stop the fighting, more than 4 years into Russia's full-scale invasion. In the NBA, the Washington Wizards have won the top overall pick in this summer's draft, a highly anticipated lottery. NPR's Becky Sullivan reports the class is unusually full of talent.
4: BYU forward A.J. DeBonta, who led Division I in scoring last season, and Darren Peterson, the electric guard at Kansas, are just two of the coveted players. The top 10 picks could all be players who just wrapped up their freshman year. That talent helped lead to widespread tanking, a.k.a. purposely losing for a better draft pick in the NBA this season. The Washington Wizards won the race to the bottom. They'll pick first, followed by the Utah Jazz and the Memphis Grizzlies. The unlucky team was the Indiana Pacers, who had a 52% chance at a top four pick. But back in February, they rolled the dice in a trade with the Los Angeles Clippers, saying that LA could receive Indiana's first-round pick if it fell outside the top four. That's exactly what happened. So the Clippers will pick fifth, while the Pacers have no draft pick at all. Becky Sullivan, NPR News.
2: There's a heat advisory today in parts of California with temperatures rising to the triple digits and hot, dry, and windy conditions in the northern plains. That's leading to critical fire weather. 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
6: 1A is named after the First Amendment. 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
1: Live from NPR News in Washington, I'm Amy Held. The U.S. and Iran find themselves at odds once again over how to end the war 10 weeks in. Both sides calling on each other to lift their blockades of the Strait of Hormuz that's become a choke point for global oil. President Trump travels to China this week for a summit with President Xi Jinping, and Representative Ro Khanna, Democrat of California, tells NPR's Morning Edition the war with Iran has complicated long-standing trade issues with China.
2: We now need China and other nations' help to get the Strait of Hormuz open and to end the war and to negotiate with Iran, because right now our gas prices are high and our fertilizer costs are high. And the important thing to understand about the fertilizer costs being high, urea and ammonia, is that's not just hurting American farmers. This is why so many Americans are having high bills when they go to the grocery store.
1: Iran is considered one of China's closest partners in the Middle East, and Trump has suggested he may ask Beijing to help reopen the strait. Oil prices rose once again overnight over renewed worries about the latest U.S. and Iran impasse at the opening bell on Wall Street. Stocks were trading mixed. This after last week's record-setting rally when the S&P and NASDAQ closed Friday at new highs. Stocks in Asia were mixed. This is NPR News. A Union Pacific worker discovered six bodies inside a boxcar in Laredo, Texas yesterday, police say. An investigation into how they died is ongoing. The temperature was in the 90s at the time. It happened in a train yard at a remote location near the Mexican border. Police did not say where they were from. Finances at the U.S. Postal Service are still on shaky ground. NPR's Hansi Lo Wong says the self-funded agency is reporting a net loss for the fifth quarter in a row.
3: The Postal Service relies on stamps and service fees, not tax dollars, to deliver mail 6 days a week to just about every address in the country. But with people sending a lot less mail than in past decades, USPS ended this fiscal year's second quarter with a net loss of $2 billion. Postmaster General David Steiner says USPS has already raised shipping prices, cut workers' hours, and stopped payments to its pension plan.
4: The Postal Service remains in a serious financial crisis. I communicated that plainly in front of Congress and our country in March, because I don't think that we serve anyone if we soften these realities.
3: Steiner says Congress should change laws to let the Postal Service borrow more money and reform its retirement plans. Hansi Lo Wong, NPR News.
1: Nobel Peace Laureate and activist Narges Mohammadi has been transferred to a Tehran hospital and granted a prison sentence suspension on bail, her foundation said. She collapsed in prison more than a week ago. Her family describes her condition as critical. This is NPR News.
5: 1A is named after the First Amendment. 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At 1A, you help us shape the daily conversation. And that way, we can be sure we'll get to the heart of the story together.
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4: Hello, and welcome to Eye on the Arts Radio, a program that focuses on artists, arts organizations, and events that celebrate the creative spirit in our region. I am your host, Jonathan Canning, Executive Director of Stutshore Art, and our guest today is Janet Block, Executive Director of the Lubeznik Center for the Arts in Michigan City. Listeners will be aware that there's been a sea change in arts funding. Federal and state grants have been cut, and what listeners may not know is that to secure funding these days, arts organizations are beginning to have to speak a new language, that of economic development and the creative economy. Arts, culture, and tourism contribute $8.6 billion to Indiana's economy and support over 92,500 jobs. To understand the creative economy in our region and to calculate how each of our organizations contributes to it, we as executive directors need a lot of new data. And that's something Janet is offering to all of us with a special workshop at the Lubeznik Center on May 12th. So, Janet, would you like to talk more about your upcoming workshop, Data for Dollars?
5: Sure. Thank you so much for having me on Eye on the Arts, Jonathan. So I am an arts administrator and no data whiz, no particular AI experience other than, you know, what most people would maybe use it for these days is to proof some of their language. But I went to a wonderful conference in last fall. And it was a conference about Indiana's creative economy. And it was put on by a group called Pattern out of Indianapolis. And they had wonderful presenters. It was a two-day workshop. And I saw a gentleman named Ty Stratton do a fairly brief workshop, or, you know, he was speaking to a few hundred people at the time. And he had put together a website called Wesley's Project. When I watched it, I honestly, at that time, I was absorbing so much other information about the creative economy that was useful. I was mesmerized by some of the things that his website could do with data. But I really, you know, I'll admit, I really didn't have the time in that moment to follow through. But I did, of course, take his information, and he agreed to come to our community to talk more specifically about what his data can provide. And also, he's made a lot of updates. So just basically, before any details, what he does is he created a website that takes in information and then can populate it with very up-to-date information that could be anything from population growth, economic growth, how many creative industries are in your area. It could be statewide. It could be hyper-local. And it is using AI. So come to the workshop only if you know, it's not about AI as a replacement for the arts. It's truly for data. And what his use for it was to really show us how people can use this data to tell stories about their organization or their community, for presentations, to be convincing to grant funders and so forth. So I felt like this is really a useful tool that, you know, that we should know about, and that hopefully we come out of the workshop with a real understanding. It's a free workshop, but it's 2 hours, and we come out with a true understanding of how we might be able to apply it to whatever given situation you have going on that you could understand.
4: So can you tell listeners the particular details of the event and how they can register?
5: Yes. You register, and we do really want you, you do have to pre-register. And you will do that by going to artinfo@lubesnickcenter.org. And that is artinfo, the F sign, and then L-U-B-E-Z-N-I-K, center.org. Registration is required. The event is May 12th from 10 to noon Central Time. And registration, sort of confirming your registration, networking and grabbing a coffee and a bagel happen at 9:30 that day. When you do register, you must register with your email, and Ty Stratton will actually send you an email back and tell you how to prepare to get the most out of the workshop. So I think he sets you up as a member, a free membership to use, so that you can utilize all of the tools at the workshop. And we hope you'll join us. I think that so far we do have a number of people from different industries, but I also could see like government officials using this data, people who want to present information to their city council about how an industry or some sort of business might benefit their downtown or a neighborhood, or where public murals might go because it would be the best, the busiest intersection, or a building where that's owned by the city. So I think that I'm telling you that that my brain is just limited by what I'm thinking about using it for. But I imagine that if everybody's listening, they can come up with their own ideas about how it might be utilized. Any nonprofit probably would actually find it to be useful with the data that it provides.
4: Well, Sue, thank you. So this really is a call out to our listeners, anyone who is part of the creative economy, anyone who is working with civic administrations to develop downtowns and the economic growth of the town, city, region. We all need data these days, and this is a great workshop introducing us to a source specifically for Indiana that can help us as we all scramble to persuade government at every level that it is valuable and important to invest in the arts. So thank you so much, Janet. I will see you on the 12th.
5: Oh, I'm so glad. Thank you. And I hope many more will join us. So please register, and you can always call and get some questions answered, because I can reach out to Ty if you have specific questions about what would be appropriate for the workshop. So thank you, Jonathan.
4: And thank you all for listening to Eye on the Arts Radio. We'll be back next week to talk about more people, places, and events that celebrate the arts in our region.
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6: It's Morning Edition from NPR News. I'm Amy Martinez.
7: And I'm Michelle Martin. Celebrities and biohackers are promoting a compound known as NAD for longevity, energy, and recovery. It's sometimes called the Fountain of Youth. 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People can buy supplements and injections, too. NPR health correspondent Will Stone takes a look at whether it's worth the price.
8: NAD is a molecule that's crucial for energy production and cellular health. It stands for nicotinamide adenine dinucleotide. There's evidence NAD levels decline as you age and with some chronic diseases. The question is, can boosting NAD levels help out?
9: In rodents, in mice, not in humans, NAD is miraculous.
8: That's Dr. Samuel Klein at the Washington University School of Medicine in St. Louis. He says in animal studies, you see improvement in mitochondria, the energy factories of the cell, and
9: you have increased strength, you have increased exercise performance, you have decreased metabolic abnormalities.
8: Our bodies are constantly using and recycling NAD, but it also comes from precursors in our diet, like vitamin B3. And these precursors are sold as supplements with abbreviations like NR and NMN. Those are mostly what scientists are studying.
9: The data in humans are pretty iffy.
8: This evidence primarily comes from small trials for specific conditions, like Parkinson's or peripheral artery disease. Christopher Martens at the University of Delaware is leading some of this research.
10: We are in the early days still of doing these studies.
8: Martens and others have shown you can safely boost NAD levels in the blood with precursor supplements. And he says, yes, some of this human data look promising. But what's missing are large, well-controlled trials, a message that tends to get lost on social media and in marketing materials.
10: Today, I think that there's an influencer culture that's really promoting the use of NAD that is now interfering, I think, a little bit with our ability to do rigorous science.
8: As in the sensational claims, hyping NAD is a kind of cure-all that can even reverse aging.
10: The cart may be well ahead of the horse at this point.
8: In fact, there's now a thriving market for IV infusions. One IV drip session can run from $200 to upwards of $1,000.
10: We know very, very little about IV infusion of NAD or NAD precursors in the scientific literature, and yet there's these infusion clinics that have been popping up everywhere.
8: A major player in this space is the national chain Restore Hyper Wellness. Rachel Pajednik is the chief science officer there and on the faculty at Stanford.
11: When you look at the wide breadth of data in the NAD sciences, it is vast and it's being done by some of the best scientists.
8: As for the IV drips, she's published some of the only data, a retrospective study of clients who've come to their clinics. Their research shows NAD infusions appear to be safe, but the experience is unpleasant with nausea and vomiting. And there's new data suggesting it's not very effective, which she says makes sense because there is no door to get this molecule inside the cell.
11: So it's a very inefficient way to try to enhance the NAD concentrations.
8: On the other hand, she says IV infusions with an NAD precursor, which her company Restore also offers, looks to be better at boosting NAD. But she acknowledges there isn't yet good evidence on the health benefits.
11: When we ask our clients and patients, does this make you feel better? A lot of them are reporting yes. They're saying they're sleeping better, they have more energy. And I think we do need to think about how we follow that kind of signal. This is not going to go away.
8: Because one thing is clear, the market is moving a lot faster than the science. Will Stone, NPR News.
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12: Indiana University, driving advances in human health using artificial intelligence and advanced brain models to understand how Alzheimer's disease develops and how it ends. More about IU's impact at iu.edu/impact.
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14: Put your hands together for Sandra Tsing Lo with the lowdown on science. You know what that sound was? Not my hands, because that's not exactly how clapping works. What is it then? Make some noise for Yi Kong Fu and team from Cornell University. They put powder on their hands to see how the air moves when clapping. Then they filmed it in slow motion. And it's similar to what happens when you blow across a glass bottle. Sound waves bounce around a cylindrical hole, in this case, between your palms. That ejects a stream of air and makes the clapping sound we hear. Now, how about a round of applause for physics?
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18: From Marketplace, I'm Sabri Benishore in New York. There are many divides between the generations, and one that's currently emerging comes courtesy of the labor market. Gen Z is feeling pretty gloomy about the job market, while older Americans are feeling more optimistic. This is from a Gallup poll out today. Marketplace's Nancy Marshall-Genzer has that.
19: Gallup found that last year, only 43% of Americans aged 15 to 34 thought it was a good time to find a job. That's 21 percentage points lower than the rate for Americans aged 55 and up. Usually, fresh new workers are more upbeat than older employees, but Gallup says younger Americans' optimism about the job market has fallen by 27 points since 2023, with the biggest drop among the most educated young women and those without a full-time job. Part of the gloom may be because young job seekers are worried about AI eliminating entry-level positions, although the Gallup poll didn't ask about that. Gen Z workers in the U.S. are also more pessimistic than their peers in most other advanced economies, where young adults are still more upbeat than older workers. I'm Nancy Marshall-Genzer for Marketplace.
18: President Trump has rejected Iran's latest proposal, latest response in negotiations to end the war. And right on cue, the price of oil is on its way back up. Brent crude is over $104 a barrel now. The price of gas in the U.S. also rising, $4.52 a gallon on average. And that is seeping its way into inflation. Julia Coronado is founder of Macro Policy Perspectives and a professor at UT Austin and is here to talk about it. Hi, Julia.
20: Good morning.
18: Tomorrow we get the consumer price index. How bad is the inflation going to be now with a couple months of very high gas prices?
20: We'll see another surge in April gas prices that will take headline inflation very high. And again, we're not through that. The Strait of Hormuz is still closed. We're running through inventories, and eventually we're going to see much sharper physical limitations globally. And that will keep driving prices higher unless and until there's a resolution. So we'll get a taste of that, another taste of that this week, but it will not be the end of the story for sure.
18: You know, when the Federal Reserve tries to tackle inflation, they raise interest rates or keep them high. And part of the idea there is to kind of crimp demand. But if gas prices are high, which makes people not want to spend on gas or they have to spend less on other stuff, what's the point of having high interest rates? Like, what can that actually do for a problem like high gas prices?
20: You highlight the tensions the Fed is facing. Their interest rate tool is not ideal for a supply shock where both demand and inflation get hit. So raising interest rates would hurt the economy at a time when it's already having to absorb the blow of higher prices. So again, not ideal. One reason that they are standing steady, standing still, not doing anything with interest rates and trying to wait and see how this crisis unfolds and how the economy absorbs the blow before they make a decision on the right move in interest rates.
18: Julia Coronado, founder and president of Macro Policy Perspectives, thank you so much.
20: My pleasure.
18: All right, let's do with the numbers. The Dow is up 61 points. That's 0.1%. The S&P 500 up 0.1%. NASDAQ down 0.1%. The yield on the 10-year Treasury is 4.38%.
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18: If you want to keep your Medicaid benefits, you have to prove you are working or are too sick to work. That is from a new federal law. This month, Nebraska became the first state to start implementing that law. States are projecting having to spend tens of millions of dollars on these work verification programs that are expected to kick millions of people off of health insurance. Alex Olgan has more.
5: Adults in Nebraska will now need to prove they're working, in school, or volunteering to keep Medicaid, or show they're too sick to do so. Sarah Marash with Appleseed Nebraska, a nonprofit advocacy group, is worried beneficiaries don't realize the stakes.
21: We're extremely concerned, you know, that people's health and livelihood is on the line.
5: Marash says people with Medicaid she's spoken to are confused. She points to one woman who scheduled an appointment to remove a medical device after a state caseworker told her she would lose coverage.
21: It took them over an hour on the phone with multiple caseworkers to find out that they are not going to be subject to the work requirements. And so these specific examples are really concerning to us and are already kind of the canary in the coal mine.
5: Policy groups estimate anywhere between 15 and 30,000 Nebraskans will lose health insurance, mostly from paperwork barriers rather than eligibility. That's what happened during an earlier attempt at a Medicaid work requirement during the first Trump administration, says Ben Summers at Harvard. He studied Arkansas's rollout in 2018.
22: There was no significant change in employment. There was no increase in the number of people working, the number of work hours.
5: 18,000 people in Arkansas lost coverage in 7 months. That was after years of prep and systems designed to flag people who should be exempt.
22: I actually worry Arkansas isn't the worst case scenario. And I think we are going to see some states that actually do worse than Arkansas.
5: Nebraska's health department aims to avoid a repeat by using existing data to verify eligibility rather than ongoing self-reporting. Since most states start this in 2027, it will take several months to see the impact. The Congressional Budget Office projects more than 5 million people will lose Medicaid over the next decade due to these new rules. What's clear now, says Jennifer Wagner, is the large price tag. She's director of Medicaid eligibility at the Center for Budget and Policy Priorities.
23: Deloitte or Accenture or KPMG, they're going to make money from making these changes for sure.
5: KFF Health News reported that Illinois is spending $12 million and Iowa is shelling out $20 million on these consulting firms to update eligibility platforms. Each of the 42 states and D.C. that offer Medicaid coverage to single adults making about $22,000 a year will have slightly different rules.
23: Every system, even if it's built by the same vendor, is different from its neighbor. And therefore, even though it's the same federal policy, we have to do it 43 times.
5: Iowa and Montana go live later this year. The rest will go in 2027. I'm Alex Olgan for Marketplace.
18: And in New York, I'm Sabri Benishour with the Marketplace Morning Report. 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
24: The Indiana Citizen reporting on gerrymandering and the General Assembly's potential redrawing of Indiana's congressional districts. More at IndianaCitizen.org.
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3: Public trust in the Supreme Court has been at a historic low for years. A recent voting rights decision has fueled new calls to reform it. From WAMU and NPR in Washington, this is 1A. Hi, I'm Jen White.
4: And I'm Todd Zwilling.
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4: Polls show the American people have a pretty dim view of the court, but its decision to further weaken the Voting Rights Act of 1965, which protected minority voters, marked a turning point.
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4: That's Senator Cory Booker. He's one Democrat, all for changing the court.
3: Do you think the Supreme Court needs to be reformed? If so, how would you do it? Email us at 1a@wamu.org.
9: Live from NPR News in Washington, I'm Corva Coleman. The man accused of trying to assassinate President Trump at the White House Correspondents' Dinner has pleaded not guilty to all charges. Cole Allen is accused of plotting to attack a Washington hotel where hundreds of journalists were attending the dinner in late April. Prosecutors say he was disarmed, but not before a Secret Service agent was shot. The agent was protected by a vest. The suspect has been jailed since the incident. President Trump has rejected Iran's response to a U.S. ceasefire proposal. Writing online yesterday, Trump described Iran's response as, quote, totally unacceptable. A ceasefire remains in place, but Iran is still choking off oil shipping traffic through the Strait of Hormuz. The U.S. has its blockade up of Iranian ports. China has officially confirmed President Trump's visit this week from May 13th through the 15th. The meeting was rescheduled after the war against Iran broke out. NPR's Jennifer Pak reports from Shanghai.
26: Tensions over the war between the U.S. and China have been rising in recent weeks, so it was unclear for a while whether Trump's summit with Chinese leader Xi Jinping would go as planned. China buys the bulk of Iranian oil. U.S. officials want to cut off this economic lifeline for Iran. But the U.S.-China relationship is bigger than the Iran issue. The two are also engaged in escalating tariffs and sanctions. This trip is the first for a U.S. president to China in nearly a decade. China's foreign ministry says the leaders' summit will inject more stability and certainty in a turbulent world. Jennifer Pak, NPR News, Shanghai.
9: Stocks opened mixed this morning as the standoff between the U.S. and Iran pushed oil prices higher. NPR's Scott Horsley reports the Dow Jones Industrial Average rose about 40 points in early trading.
27: Oil prices rose after President Trump called Iran's latest diplomatic gesture totally unacceptable. AAA says retail gasoline prices in the U.S. now average $4.52 for a gallon of regular. Sales of existing homes rose only slightly in April. The National Association of Realtors says sales were up 0.2% from March and flat compared to April of last year. The average selling price was up less than 1% from a year ago at just under $418,000. First-time buyers accounted for a third of the homes sold last month. Mortgage giant Freddie Mac says the average interest rate on a 30-year home loan is now 6.37%. Scott Horsley, NPR News, Washington.
9: The U.S. Army says the remains of a soldier who went missing a week ago in Morocco have been found. First Lieutenant Kendrick Key Jr. had been part of U.S. military exercises. However, Defense Department officials say he was one of two soldiers who fell off a cliff while on a recreational hike. Information about the second missing soldier has not been disclosed. It's NPR. The war in Iran is hurting aid operations around the world. That includes Lebanon, where more than 1 million people have been displaced by Israeli attacks. NPR's Jane Araf has more.
28: The International Rescue Committee, one of the largest U.S.-based aid groups, runs support projects and shelters for displaced families in Lebanon. Parents tell the IRC one of the biggest needs is food. The conflict between the U.S. and Iran over the Strait of Hormuz has pushed up oil prices and shipping costs, impacting foreign aid. The IRC's Bob Kitchen tells NPR the aim of aid groups is this.
0: What it would look like would be ships being designated humanitarian vessels and being given permission by both sides of the conflict, by the Iranians and by the United States.
28: A humanitarian corridor to try to ease the impact on the world's most vulnerable. Jane Araf, NPR News, Beirut.
7: The U.S. is going to monitor 17 passengers who were aboard a cruise ship where the rare hantavirus was found. They flew from the Canary Islands to Omaha, Nebraska. They're going to the National Quarantine Unit at the University of Nebraska Medical Center. U.S. officials say during their flight to the U.S., one of the passengers tested mildly positive for the hantavirus. Another one showed mild symptoms. The World Health Organization says three cruise ship passengers died of the virus and several people are confirmed to have contracted it. I'm Korva Coleman, NPR News.
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12: This is 1A. I'm Jen White.
13: And I'm Todd Zwillick.
12: Public trust in the Supreme Court has been at a 30-year low for the last few years, according to Pew Research Center. For some time, though, this month marked a turning point. For some, rather, though, this month marked a turning point in the court's legitimacy.
14: Today's decision by this illegitimate Supreme Court majority strikes a blow against the Voting Rights Act, and is designed to undermine the ability of communities of color all across this country to elect their candidate of choice.
12: That's Democratic House Minority Leader Hakeem Jeffries speaking after the Supreme Court decision, Louisiana v. Calais, earlier this month. The ruling undermined a key provision of the Voting Rights Act of 1965, which protected minority voters and sought to prevent racial discrimination in elections.
13: But the effects weren't just in Louisiana. Immediately after the court ruled, Tennessee's GOP-controlled legislature rewrote its congressional map. They dismantled the state's only majority black district and put in a new map that gives Republicans the advantage in all nine districts in that state ahead of the midterms. Other red states across the South, including Alabama, are now scrambling to redraw their congressional maps as well.
12: A review from The Guardian released last week, however, found that a key point from the Supreme Court decision may be flawed. Justice Samuel Alito's claim that black voter turnout exceeded white voter turnout in two of the five recent presidential elections, nationally and in Louisiana, was based on misleading data from the Justice Department. This was a crucial data point in Alito's argument that the kind of discrimination the Voting Rights Act was designed to prevent no longer exists.
13: But it's not just voting rights. Recent rulings on abortion, environmental law, even presidential immunity have all helped drive the court's popularity down and calls for reform for reforming the court up. So for today's installment of our weekly politics series, if you can keep it, we explore the arguments for and against reforming the Supreme Court, what that reform could look like, from shorter term limits to expanding the court to restricting the shadow docket, and what's at stake for our democracy.
12: Joining us for this conversation is Kate Shaw. She's a professor of law at the University of Pennsylvania. She also co-hosts the Strict Scrutiny podcast. Professor Shaw, welcome back to the program.
15: Thank you so much for having me. It's good to be here.
12: Also with us is Alicia Bannon. She's the director of the Judiciary Program at the Brennan Center for Justice. Alicia, it's great to have you.
5: Thank you for having me.
12: And Jack Balkin. He's a professor of constitutional law and the First Amendment at Yale Law School. He also served on the Presidential Commission on the Supreme Court. That was a nonpartisan committee established by President Joe Biden to investigate the idea of reforming the Supreme Court. Professor Balkin, welcome to the program.
16: Thanks for having me.
12: And we want to hear from you. Do you trust the current Supreme Court? Tell us why or why not. And if you could reform the court, how would you do it? Email us at 1A@WAMU.org.
17: Well, everybody here, I think, believes the Supreme Court should be reformed in some way. Alicia, let's start with you. Let's start with calls for expanding the court. Walk us through the current debate around increasing the number of justices seated on the court from the 9 we're familiar with. What proposals are we seeing for this? What would they do?
5: Well, there's been a number of different proposals oriented around enlarging the court. I think we've seen some, particularly on the left, call for adding usually 4 seats to the court, so kind of to have 13 seats, which would shift the ideological majority on the court in a liberal direction. There's also been other forms of reform that have been suggested that would be more of a nonpartisan expansion, so kind of adding seats over time where each president would have an opportunity to add new seats, and you would end up with a much larger court, potentially, 20 plus justices on the court. In that circumstance, most likely the court would then hear cases in panels. There's other versions as well, where maybe you might have a lottery system where judges in the appellate courts would periodically be joining the Supreme Court and hearing cases that way. So there's a number of different kinds of proposals that in one way or another involve changing the size of the court.
12: Well, as Alicia alluded to, Professor Shaw, right now this push is largely from Democrats and those on the left, people disillusioned with the current composition of the Supreme Court. What problem beyond shifting decisions more to the left would a court expansion solve?
15: You know, I think that in some...
12: We're having a little trouble with Kate's line right now. We'll come back to her. Professor Balkin, let's look at the history a bit here. The number of justices serving on the court has changed several times throughout history. How did we land on 9 justices?
16: We landed on 9 because the Jacksonians wanted to expand the court from, I think, around 6 or 7, and they wanted to preserve slavery. So they changed the rules to make sure there was always a majority of people supported slavery on the court. Then during the Civil War, the Republicans came in. They wanted Lincoln to get extra seats, so they gave him, they increased the size to 10. Then after Lincoln was assassinated, Andrew Johnson became president. The Republicans didn't want him to make any appointments. So what they did was they reduced the number of seats.
18: Do you hear me?
12: And so that leads us to this other term, Alicia, court packing. People may have heard it in the news. What is that and how is it different from court expansion?
5: Well, I think many people use court packing to be synonymous to court expansion, that it's a way of adding seats to the court. It's a reference to I think people often think back to the Roosevelt people often think back to President Roosevelt's efforts to expand the court as kind of an example of court packing. There's different kinds of expansion, some of which, as I said, are more or less kind of have more or less of a kind of predictable ideological impact on the court. So I think sometimes people might refer to some forms of court expansion as not a form of packing, or rather it's just sort of increasing the court gradually over time. I think sometimes people have also used court packing to refer to not actual increases in the size of the court, but some of the gamesmanship around the judicial nominations process. So, for example, when President Obama nominated Judge Garland to a seat on the Supreme Court, and then that was held up, he wasn't giving a hearing, and then later President Trump had the opportunity to put a justice on the court. Mm-hmm. Then under similar circumstances, when Justice Ginsburg passed away, you had the opposite happen where there was that fast track confirmation of Justice Barrett on the court.
12: So, Professor Shaw, we've got you back now, and I just want to give you a chance to answer that previous question about what issue beyond shifting the ideological makeup of the Supreme Court would court expansion solve?
2: Sure. And I'm sorry if I'm going to repeat anything because I missed a couple of minutes. But I think that there's a lot of these reform efforts, I think, are both symbolic and practical in kind of their goal. I mean, symbolic because the court, I think, in our popular imagination is in many ways untouchable. And so the very idea of an active, robust debate in the public and in Congress about the size of the court and about many of these other reform efforts, I think can have the sort of productive impact of reminding everyone that the court is part of our democratic process. It's a democratically accountable, in many ways, institution. And it, nothing about it is set in stone, including its size. And so I think that's part of it. And then I also, there are the kind of potentially ideological dimensions that Alicia was just alluding to. But also, I mean, it may be that our Supreme Court is actually too small, that nine justices actually isn't the right size. It's been set that way for well over a century. But lots of other Supreme Courts in other kind of comparable nations, India has a Supreme Court, I think, of over 30 justices, the European Court of Justice is close to 40, although there's different kinds of jurists in different roles. And so, you know, it's not a magic number. And I think that it would be good for it to be something that we are more actively debating.
17: Yeah. Well, Professor Balkin, I know that you're skeptical of the idea of expanding the court. Kate Shaw, I think you were skeptical of it and you've come around a little bit. Just briefly, can you explain why you now think this court expansion, court packing, call it what you want, you think it's now a good idea?
2: You know, I think that I still find myself pulled in multiple directions, but I am increasingly of the view that, again, at least a robust dialogue about the possibility and maybe actually pursuing it legislatively, even if you weren't successful, right, to go back to the Roosevelt court packing effort, in many ways, the effort to threaten court packing had its intended effect of stopping the Supreme Court from invalidating democratically elected law after chosen law after law or democratically implemented law after law. And so I think that that the effect of the discourse can be constructive. But I also do think that the court in the last few years in many ways has thrown the separation of powers so badly out of whack that some important countermeasure is now required. I don't think that was the case 10 or 20 years ago, but today I actually do.
17: Professor Balkin, what do you think? I know that you're skeptical. Kate Shaw thinks, I'm putting words in her mouth, that sort of a madman theory might be useful here. Just the threat might reform the court.
16: Oh, yeah. I mean, it obviously the Supreme Court responds to incentives. But if you're asking the question of whether it's a good idea in order to achieve a different ideological balance to increase the size of the court, well, that's going to face any number of logistical problems. You probably need four people to add to the court. You're going to have very limited time to do that. The Senate is going to throw roadblocks in the way. And so what you might get is a situation where you're able to appoint one or two, but then there's another election, change of parties, and then it turns out you get completely different justices from the other party. So your entire point in increasing the size of the court is undermined.
12: We're talking to Jack Balkin and Kate Shaw. They're both law professors. Also with us, Alicia Bannon from the Brennan Center for Justice. We're also hearing from you.
18: To answer the question if we have faith in the Supreme Court, the answer is absolutely no. None whatsoever. Past decisions have really done the damage for us, especially as a parent to girls. I have zero faith in Supreme Court.
12: Do you trust the current Supreme Court? Why or why not? And if you could reform the court, how would you do it? Email us at 1a@wamu.org. Coming up, we talk term limits on Supreme Court justices and reforming the shadow docket. I'm Jen White.
17: And I'm Todd Swillick.
12: This is 1A from WAMU and NPR.

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1: He said that black smoke was constantly coming out of the burn pits 24/7. 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

0: each other more than they hate, you know, their opponents on the right, going to come together and collaborate in a way that will stop Britain going down what I think could be a very dark path.
1: I wanted to ask you before we go about another country, about Hungary. Over the weekend, Peter Magyar was sworn in Saturday to become Hungary's new prime minister. Magyar ending 16 years of Viktor Orban's authoritarian rule. You've been writing about Hungary. Talk about the significance of this and the damage to the institutions of Hungary during this past 16 years, Daniel.
0: Yeah, I mean, I'll make a kind of self-interested point, first of all, as someone from Britain. I think it's a real lesson in why it's so important to prevent far-right populists from winning in the first place. Because, as we've seen over the past decade or more, in the case of Hungary, they can be very hard to dislodge from power once they're there. They can end up being pretty popular with the electorate that they try to appeal to. But in pretty much every case where a far-right populist has won power around the world, they have undermined institutions that are vital checks and balances on the democratic system. You know, if you think how often free speech is the kind of the watchword of far-right populists, I think in every single country where a government has been formed by far-right populists, free speech hasn't got any more free. In fact, it's got significantly harder to express dissenting opinions. And Magyar's victory shows kind of what's required, I think, to push back, which is like, you know, if you get to that stage, a broad coalition of people opposed to the far-right populist government. You know, Magyar is a right-wing conservative. Some of his positions won't be that different to some of Viktor Orban's, but he has taken this very strong stand against corruption, against the undermining of the liberal democratic system. And so lots of people who don't necessarily share his politics on many of the issues that he stands for have got behind that in a huge effort, which is why when I was talking about Britain before, I was stressing this need to kind of talk and think about coalitions that can be formed to keep the right-wing populists out of power.
1: Daniel Trilling, I want to thank you so much for being with us, journalist and author, speaking to us from London. His new book is titled If We Tolerate This, How the British Establishment Made the Far Right Respectable. Coming up, we go to Washington, D.C. to speak with a Marine veteran who spent 5 days atop the Frederick Douglass Bridge to protest the U.S. and Israeli war on Iran. Stay with us.
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2: Hello, and welcome to Eye on the Arts Radio, a program that focuses on artists, arts organizations, and events that celebrate the creative spirit in our region. I am your host, Jonathan Canning, Executive Director of South Shore Art, and our guest today is Janet Block, Executive Director of the Lubeznik Center for the Arts in Michigan City. Listeners will be aware that there's been a sea change in arts funding. Federal and state grants have been cut, and what listeners may not know is that to secure funding these days, arts organizations are beginning to have to speak a new language, that of economic development and the creative economy. Arts, culture, and tourism contribute $8.6 billion to Indiana's economy and support over 92,500 jobs. To understand the creative economy in our region and to calculate how each of our organizations contributes to it, we as executive directors need a lot of new data. And that's something Janet is offering to all of us with a special workshop at the Lubeznik Center on May 12th. So Janet, would you like to talk more about your upcoming workshop, Data for Dollars?
3: Sure. Thank you so much for having me on I Am the Arts, Jonathan. So I am an arts administrator and no data whiz, no particular AI experience other than, you know, what most people would maybe use it for these days is to proof some of their language. But I went to a wonderful conference in last fall, and it was a conference about Indiana's creative economy, and it was put on by a group called Pattern out of Indianapolis, and they had wonderful presenters. It was a two-day workshop, and I saw a gentleman named Ty Stratton do a fairly brief workshop, or, you know, he was speaking to a few hundred people at the time, and he had put together a website called Wesley's Project. When I watched it, I honestly, at that time, I was absorbing so much other information about the creative economy that was useful. I was mesmerized by some of the things that his website could do with data. But I really, you know, I'll admit, I really didn't have the time in that moment to follow through. But I did, of course, take his information, and he agreed to come to our community to talk more specifically about what his data can provide. And also, he's made a lot of updates. So just basically, before any details, what he does is he created a website that takes in information and then can populate it with very up-to-date information that could be anything from population growth, economic growth, how many creative industries are in your area. It could be statewide. It could be hyper-local. And it is using AI. So come to the workshop only if you know, it's not about AI. It is a replacement for the arts. It's truly for data. And what his use for it was to really show us how people can use this data to tell stories about their organization or their community for presentations, to be convincing to grant funders and so forth. So I felt like this is really a useful tool that, you know, that we should know about, and that hopefully we come out of the workshop with a real understanding. It's a free workshop, but it's 2 hours, and we come out with a true understanding of how we might be able to apply it to whatever given situation you have going on that you could understand.
2: So can you tell listeners the particular details of the event and how they can register?
3: Yes. You register, and we do really want you do have to pre-register. And you will do that by going to artinfo@lubezniccenter.org. And that is artinfo, the F sign, and then L-U-B-E-Z-N-I-K center.org. Registration is required. The event is May 12th from 10 to noon Central Time. And registration, sort of confirming your registration, networking and grabbing a coffee and a bagel happen at 9:30 that day. When you do register, you must register with your email, and Ty Stratton will actually send you an email back and tell you how to prepare to get the most out of the workshop. So I think he sets you up as a member, a free membership to use so that you can utilize all of the tools at the workshop. And we hope you'll join us. I think that so far we do have a number of people from different industries, but I also could see like government officials using this data, people who want to present information to their city council about how an industry or some sort of business might benefit their downtown or a neighborhood, or where public murals might go because it would be the best, the busiest intersection, or a building where that's owned by the city. So I think that I'm telling you that my brain is just limited by what I'm thinking about using it for. But I imagine that if everybody's listening, they can come up with their own ideas about how it might be utilized. Any nonprofit probably would actually find it to be useful with the data that it provides.
2: Well, Sue, thank you. So this really is a call out to our listeners, anyone who is part of the creative economy, anyone who is working with civic administrations to develop downtowns and the economic growth of the town, city, region. We all need data these days, and this is a great workshop introducing us to a source specifically for Indiana that can help us as we all scramble to persuade government at every level that it is valuable and important to invest in the arts. So thank you so much, Janet. I will see you on the 12th.
3: Oh, I'm so glad. Thank you. And I hope many more will join us. So please register, and you can always call and get some questions answered, because I can reach out to Ty if you have specific questions about what would be appropriate for the workshop. So thank you, Jonathan.
2: And thank you all for listening to Eye on the Arts Radio. We'll be back next week to talk about more people, places, and events that celebrate the arts in our region.
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4: Global air pollution on the rise. I'm Randy Simon, and this is Earthwise, a look at our changing environment. IQ Air, a Swiss air monitoring company that posts real-time air quality data aggregated from sensors around the world, has issued its annual report for 2025. The report shows that most of the world's cities suffered from unhealthy levels of air pollution. Climate-driven wildfires and dust storms, as well as the continuing burning of fossil fuels, are driving toxic air across borders and worsening the problem. Powerful wildfires in Canada and South Korea and dust storms in China, Texas, and other places made it harder for millions of people to breathe. As larger and more powerful storms occur more often, living far from the sources of pollution provides little protection. Only 14% of the more than 9,000 cities included in the IQ Air report met the World Health Organization's target level for toxic particulate matter pollution. Global disparities in access to pollution data are a persistent problem, especially in Africa, Latin America, and West Asia. A particularly serious problem is fine particulate matter, or PM2.5, which is a mix of tiny particles of soot, smoke, and other substances that cause widespread health problems. In addition, WHO estimates that 4.2 million deaths annually worldwide are caused by fossil fuel-driven ambient air pollution. Canadian wildfires drove much of the pollution increase. El Paso, Texas, was the most polluted major city in the U.S., driven largely by dust storms. Air pollution doesn't respect borders and is a problem most of the world faces. 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
11: This is unstoppable. We won't give up. We will never give up. Venezuela will be free.
12: Nobel Peace Prize winner and Venezuelan opposition leader Maria Corina Machado says her work to promote democracy in her country continues.
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14: I'm Sasha Pfeiffer.
13: And I'm Elsa Chang. A big federal investment in Montana mining is meant to make the U.S. less dependent on China for critical minerals.
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16: All that and more coming up after this news.
18: Live from NPR News in Washington, I'm Ryland Barton. Supreme Court Justice Samuel Alito today pushed his deadline to make a decision on the latest abortion case before the court. As NPR's Selena Simmons Duffin reports, that means the abortion pill mifepristone remains available via telemedicine for now.
19: The case comes from the state of Louisiana. It argued that the Food and Drug Administration allowing telemedicine access to mifepristone undermines its abortion ban. Earlier this month, a panel of federal appeals court judges agreed with the state and ended telemedicine access. Supreme Court Justice Samuel Alito paused that decision for 1 week and has now extended that pause for 3 more days. That means patients can continue to receive mifepristone by mail at least until Thursday, at which point the Supreme Court is likely to make a longer-term decision. Telemedicine now accounts for 1/4 of all abortions nationally. Selena Simmons Duffin, NPR News, Washington.
18: President Trump leaves tomorrow for a state visit to China. As NPR's Tamara Keith reports, the Iran war looms large over the trip.
20: In March, President Trump postponed his trip to China because of the war. The trip is back on, but the war isn't over. Instead, it's in an unsteady and uncertain holding pattern. Kurt Campbell at the Asia Group says the timing is awkward.
21: It is remarkable that President Trump is prepared to go to China under these circumstances. But May I also say that it's also deeply unusual that China is prepared to host him.
20: Iran and China are allies and trading partners. Campbell says the fact that the trip is moving forward is an indication of how important it is to both the U.S. and China to stabilize their relationship. Tamara Keith, NPR News.
0: The price of oil remains high. NPR's Scott Horsley reports on what that means for drivers heading into warmer months.
14: Crude oil prices have come down slightly from their peak on Monday, but the U.S. benchmark is still well above $100 a barrel, and investors are growing nervous that relief could be a long time in coming. Futures contracts for Brent oil to be delivered 6 months from now are still priced above $90 a barrel. Retail gasoline prices in the U.S. continue to climb. AAA says the average price of regular gas rose more than 2 cents overnight to about $4.48 a gallon. Scott Horsley, NPR News, Washington.
0: Republicans returning to Washington are facing questions about a $1 billion Senate security proposal that could help pay for President Trump's ballroom. Democrats say they'll try to defeat it. Senate Republicans added the money for White House security to a spending bill that would restore funding for immigration enforcement agencies that Democrats have blocked since February. Trump had previously said the ballroom wouldn't be paid for with taxpayer money. The steep security proposal was put forward after a man was charged with trying to assassinate Trump at the White House Correspondents' Dinner last month. U.S. stocks rose today. You're listening to NPR News from Washington. Republican state officials are confusing elections officials and voters across the South by redistricting U.S. House seats as primary season is underway. It's the latest fallout from an intensely partisan redistricting battle kicked off by President Trump last year to protect the GOP's slim House majority. Thousands of Louisiana residents have voted early for congressional candidates in what soon could be the wrong districts. The supplement NAD is attracting attention in the wellness world. Scientists are studying its potential, but as NPR's Will Stone reports, many of the claims are ahead of the current evidence.
22: NAD-boosting products are often billed as a kind of cure-all, a potent substance that can reverse aging and enhance energy. Nicotinamide adenine dinucleotide is a crucial molecule in our body, and the early research on animals suggests taking NAD precursor supplements can have many benefits. Dr. Shalinder Basin at Brigham and Women's Hospital is one of the researchers looking into NAD.
23: Yeah, early in this field, it certainly is very promising, but I think the hype exceeds the reality where we are in the field.
22: He says what's needed now are larger human trials. Will Stone, NPR News.
0: A leading pediatricians group has put out new guidance about recess, saying it's crucial for good health and good grades. The updated policy statement by the American Academy of Pediatrics comes after years of shrinking breaks between lessons and worsening children's health. The group says these breaks are essential for kids' academic success and mental, physical, and social health. This is NPR News from Washington.
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27: 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I'm Sasha Pfeiffer.
28: And I'm Mary Louise Kelly. Maria Corina Machado was awarded the Nobel Peace Prize last year for her work to promote democracy in her country, Venezuela. That work included leading the Venezuelan opposition to what Machado and many observers say was a decisive election victory in 2024. But the authoritarian regime of President Nicolas Maduro refused to concede, and Maduro remained in power until this past January when U.S. forces flew to Venezuela and captured him. Many Venezuelans expected Machado to eventually become their president once Maduro was ousted. That hasn't happened, even with Maduro sitting in a U.S. prison awaiting trial. And President Trump has publicly praised Maduro's successor, interim president Delcy Rodriguez.
1: There's a spirit in Venezuela that they haven't had in many, many years. And the big companies are coming in now, and they're building these giant rigs because there's a lot of oil in Venezuela, a lot of other things, too, and a lot of great people. And we have people in charge that are doing a fantastic job.
28: Machado, the opposition leader, says there has been progress. Some political prisoners have been released, for example. But she says much more needs to be done, and she says she will not relent until Venezuela is again a democracy.
11: This is unstoppable. We won't give up. We will never give up. Venezuela will be free.
28: We invited Maria Corina Machado to NPR's studios to talk about all of that and about her new book, The Freedom Manifesto. Here's some of our conversation. Let's start with your plans. You have said you would like to go back to Venezuela by the end of this year. What conditions need to be in place? What needs to happen for that to be possible?
11: Well, since the day I was able to escape my country, I said that I wanted to go back as soon as possible. But certainly I had some...
28: You left in December to go get your Nobel Peace Prize.
11: Exactly.
28: And then everything changed in your country in
11: exactly,
28: January.
11: Okay. Exactly. And but at the same time, I knew I had some objectives to accomplish. One of them is precisely being banned from living in Venezuela for over 12 years. Imagine so many people I have never met in person. So I had a very long list of global leaders and Venezuelans living abroad that I wanted to meet, to talk, to organize, to align views and actions. And that's what I've been doing in the last months. And I'm planning to go back. Certainly, this is something that is being talked with and coordinated with the U.S. government. For
28: end of this year, that is still.
11: Oh,
28: your
11: I think it's
28: going to
11: be much sooner than
28: like that. When,
11: like sooner.
28: Days, weeks.
11: No, I prefer not to say that yet because, of course, there are elements of logistics, of security that I have to address.
28: So. To loop back to my question, I understand you don't want to get into specifics of your security arrangements, but what conditions need to be in place for you to be able to set foot in Venezuela?
11: Well, I'm sure you're aware that I've been accused of everything from terrorism to murder just because we were able to organize a society and to defeat the regime by a landslide. That's really what... you know, started this brutal wave of repression against the Venezuelan people, me included. So basically, I had threats on my life, on my family, on my friends, on my colleagues. Most of them had to flee in order to save their lives. So what we expect is that the regime understands that things have changed dramatically, and certainly the role the U.S. government is playing right now represents an element of pressure for the regime not to act against many of the political actors and social actors that are starting to go back to Venezuela.
28: So you need pressure from the U.S. and others on the people
11: certainly.
28: Currently ruling Venezuela to make sure that you will be safe to go
11: Absolutely.
28: Home. What's the first thing you'll do when you land?
11: Oh, wow.
28: I mean, you're the opposition. You're the opposition leader. Will you lead people into the streets in protest?
11: I was thinking, and the first thing is, you know, smelling my country, touching our people, kissing the ground. No, we are the government elect, actually, not the opposition. We won an election. But having done that, and in order to facilitate and contribute to the path that President Trump and Secretary Rubio have stated, we have accepted that we should go into a new election mm-hmm. to re-legitimize what we already did. Imagine, with the toughest, extreme, unjust conditions we had in 2024, in which A third of the population of Venezuela who had been forced to leave were not allowed to vote. And we did win, and we proved it with almost 70% of the vote. Imagine what's going to happen with free and fair elections.
2: What about just practically speaking? Do you have a checklist of what needs to get done? I'm thinking about things as basic but as essential as voting machines, voting rolls, electoral commission.
11: Absolutely, we do. And regarding the technical part of the election, this is very hard for me to say, but we've turned in experts in how elections can be, you know, perverted. But we also turn ourselves into experts on how to overcome those conditions. So now we know precisely what ought to be done. And we want to turn Venezuela into a blueprint of elections that are trusted by everyone.
2: Are you able to do any of that now with you still outside? Do you have people on the ground who are starting to put those things
11: yes.
2: in motion?
11: Yes, and not only in the ground. Venezuelans around the world, imagine, you know, having a third of your population, you know, in all these countries, in every single continent. And people are organizing so that, as I said, from a technical perspective, we believe that we could have these right elections, you know, really transparent, done in 40 weeks. That's roughly 9 months once you start, you know, to make the political decisions to go forward. But that means that a lot of things have to be done, not only regarding the integrity of the process.
2: 9 months, so we're talking early 2027, I think, is the timeline?
11: Well, if we start now, yes, or even the end of the year, but the political decision has to be made because there are other issues, not only the technical part of it.
2: Just to say out loud, every time I interview you, I am struck by what a tricky position you are in, what a fine line you are walking. You need the support of the United States and of President Trump. You need it so badly, you went to the White House and handed him your Nobel Peace Prize. But he has questioned your ability to lead, and he has openly supported your rivals.
11: Well, I will go back to something I mentioned to you. I mean, President Trump is the only head of state in the world that has risked the lives of some of his citizens for the freedom of Venezuela. And this is something I will always recognize and our society is grateful for.
2: I will close, if I may, with a more personal question, because you are a political leader. You're also a mom. You have three kids, all adults now. In your book, The Freedom Manifesto, you write that you feel guilty for what you have brought upon your family and that it is perhaps the most difficult burden you carry. Why?
11: Well, I have fought with guilt all my life. I don't know if that has happened to you.
2: You and me both.
11: I think women in our generation, because, you know, we want it all. We want to serve our nation. We want to be good neighbors. We want to develop our careers. We want to be good sisters and daughters and friends and moms and wives. And it's hard to do it all the same.
2: Well, and I, most of us have not had the experience you had of sending our children to live outside our country so that they would be safe.
11: That was the hardest moment in my life. One day I was standing in front of the National Assembly and I started denouncing precisely corruption and drug trafficking. And I stopped talking. I was frozen. And I only thought, my daughter, she's driving her car from the university to her home. So I sat down, I went home and I told her, "You're going, you're leaving." And she said, "Oh, no, Mom, I won't leave you alone." And I said, "Yes, you are. Yes, you are. You have to go." And it was the hardest day in my life because I had to choose. And I decided that in order to be a good mother and protect my children, but also to serve my country, I had to put my children in a safe place. And I'm very grateful because the U.S. was that place where they could study. And I wasn't able to be under graduation days. I was through a screen the only proud mom who wasn't present, and that's why I feel guilty.
2: Yeah.
11: But at the same time, I've done it for them, for millions of children, I think, and love as mine as well. And because I know that they will be able to go back to a proud nation that will be an example of peace, freedom, justice, and opportunities for all in the future, and will never, ever again suffer under a tyranny.
2: Maria Corina Machado, Venezuelan political leader, author of the new book, The Freedom Manifesto, and mom, proud mom. Thank you very much.
11: Very proud. Thank you.
28: We spoke with Maria Corina Machado as part of NPR's video podcast, Newsmakers. You can watch our full conversation on the NPR app and NPR's YouTube channel.
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4: 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From the Art of All Things, here's Lasana Jeffries.
5: We're told to drink lots of water, and we've also been told that we should be drinking water that's filtered and pure. Well, I hate to tell you, but many plastic water bottles contain chemicals called phthalates, which can leach into bottled water. Phthalates are known to disrupt testosterone and other hormones, which can lead to abnormal sexual development, male infertility, premature breast development, cancer, and miscarriages. The bottled water company successfully opposed the FDA's proposal to regulate phthalates in the bottled water industry. Bottled water is often no healthier than tap water, but it can be 10,000 times more expensive. Approximately 25 to 45% of bottled water sold in the United States actually comes from municipal sources. Additionally, there are no requirements for bottled water to be tested for parasites or disinfectants. Bottled water companies are also not required to notify their customers if elevated levels of contaminants are found. The production of plastic water bottles in the U.S. alone creates 2.5 million tons of carbon dioxide, a key greenhouse gas responsible for global warming. To make a plastic bottle takes twice as much water as fits inside the bottle. And for many bottled water companies, choosing a location with access to large markets for their company is more important than the quality of water. Americans empty 2.5 million plastic water bottles an hour. Each one takes 500 million years to decompose. Is it just me, or is my garden hose looking better and better? Thanks for listening. I'm Lisanna Jeffries.
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8: 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I'm Elsa Chang.
9: And I'm Sasha Pfeiffer. Hospital bills can be big. And with federal health cuts on the way, they're going to get bigger for a lot of people. Nonprofit hospitals are supposed to offer free or discounted care for people who can't pay. 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
10: Not long after getting divorced 4 years ago, Corey Roberts was diagnosed with early-stage cervical cancer. The former stay-at-home mom was living in St. Cloud, Minnesota, and had started working again. Her HR job paid just $41,000. Then she got more than $8,000 in bills.
12: Four kids starting over. I didn't have a place to go. The medical bills were not something that I could have afforded.
10: The bills were from CentraCare, one of the largest health systems in Minnesota. It receives millions of dollars in tax breaks as a nonprofit charity. But CentraCare told Roberts she made slightly too much to qualify for a break on her bills. Roberts paid off more than $6,000 on her own. Then, last year, CentraCare sued her for the balance.
12: This just feels very unfair. They have all the money, but they can't grant a good person some grace.
10: Help for patients who can't pay their bills is called charity care. It's a community benefit that nonprofit hospitals are supposed to offer.
13: Charity care was the major criterion under which hospitals obtain or maintain their tax-exempt status.
10: That's Keith Hurl. He's a consultant who advises hospitals on maintaining their tax-exempt status. We analyzed charity care programs at 123 hospitals in Minnesota. Most earmark just a tiny fraction of their budgets for charity care, about 0.5% or less. The national average is around 2.5%. CentraCare wouldn't discuss its charity care spending, but the hospital system said it provides other community benefits, like helping patients enroll in health insurance. A small hospital in northern Minnesota takes a similar approach. Patty Banks is CEO of Ely Bluminson Community Hospital.
14: We focus a lot more on doing community care, doing preventative services that are affordable.
10: But critics say patients need help with their bills. Jared Walker heads Dollar Four, a nonprofit that assists people applying for charity care.
15: Hospitals do a poor job of making these resources known. It is not accessible, and I think that that's by design.
10: For one thing, there's no common standard for who should get help. Corey Roberts, who was sued by CentraCare, didn't get help because the hospital system at the time limited aid to patients making about $34,000. That's among the stingiest standards in the state.
12: It was slim. That was cut off. That was it.
10: If Roberts had driven 30 miles east, she would have found a hospital where she could have qualified for aid. Another obstacle is intimidating applications. Most hospitals want to know a lot more than patients' incomes. They ask about retirement accounts, life insurance policies, even farm equipment. That can scare patients who fear they'll have to empty their 401k or sell their car. Here's Walker again.
15: They'll put these questions out there that seem overwhelming to patients. You know, we know the drop-off rates are much higher the more questions you ask, the more documentation you have to provide.
10: Minnesota Attorney General Keith Ellison says it should be simpler.
16: I think we do need to bring some uniformities and transparency so that the people of the state of Minnesota can get the benefit of the tax break that we provide.
10: Ellison and others want hospitals to use the same standards so more patients can get help. In St. Cloud, Minnesota, I'm Noam Levy.
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28: President Trump's visit to China comes at a time when China holds huge economic and strategic leverage over the U.S. That's because China largely controls global access to many critical minerals, minerals that the U.S. military needs in order to function. And that is why a tiny town in Montana is now benefiting from more than $250 million in federal spending. Montana Public Radio's Victoria Traxler reports.
17: Tucked in the darkly forested mountains outside Thompson Falls, population 1,600, a wide dirt road winds up to a cluster of several weathered green buildings. Inside, plant manager Rob Hill stands next to one of eight furnaces that are roaring with heat, blasting ore into molten metal.
18: This is what's called sodium antimonate. It's like wet sand. We run it with coal and soda ash into this furnace. It's about 60% animal.
17: Antimony is needed by the U.S. military for everything from bullets to nuclear bombs, and this is the only place in the United States that produces it. In the next room over, wooden pallets are stacked with dozens of shiny gray antimony ingots.
18: There's over 100,000 pounds sitting here right now.
17: This company, called U.S. Antimony, has been quietly puttering along since the 1960s. Now it's in the middle of expanding its production by 500%. In September, it signed a nearly $250 million contract with the Department of Defense to be its sole antimony supplier. The Defense Department is also now a part owner of U.S. Antimony, investing more than $44 million in the company since last August.
19: This project is really crucial to the future of America's national security. Seeing it succeed is a priority across the government. That matters.
17: Gracelyn Bascaran is a minerals economist at the U.S. Center for Strategic and International Studies.
19: So we first had an understanding that China could weaponize minerals in 2010. China and Japan got into a dispute over a fishing trawler, and in turn, China cut Japan off of rare earth exports.
17: In 2024, China banned antimony exports to the U.S., and it also used its stockpiles of minerals to flood global markets, drive prices down, and smother competition. That caused a cobalt mine in Idaho to shut down just weeks after its ribbon-cutting ceremony in 2022. Since then, the U.S. government has become a lot more directly involved in the U.S. mining industry.
19: We've used price floors, we've used public procurement, we've used concessional financing, all in an effort to help accelerate projects here at home. But what's funny is that's exactly what China did. We are taking a page out of their playbook.
17: Bhaskaran says America's recent efforts to source more critical minerals domestically are a rare example of bipartisan cooperation. President Biden advanced policies put in place by the first Trump administration, and President Trump has taken even more aggressive steps since returning to office. It's changing this part of Thompson Falls, where only about two dozen people have worked at U.S. Antimony until it won the federal support. The company says that number will more than double by the end of the year. Rob Hill has worked here for more than 30 years.
0: This little backwoods Montana rural company is suddenly a hub of some very, very important materials. And we're a name, and we're not used to that. We really aren't. It's a unique position to be in, for sure.
17: The company's CEO says it aims to deliver $72 million worth of antimony to the Department of Defense by the end of the year. For NPR News, I'm Victoria Traxler in Thompson Falls, Montana.

0: from coast to coast, from every state in the Union, it's Groucho Marx and...
1: Hello.
0: You're on the Soundbeat.
1: I must be going. I cannot stay. I came to say I must be going. I'm glad I came, but just the same, I must be going.
0: On this date in 1950, You Bet Your Life premiered on NBC. It had been a radio show for 3 years before its TV debut and was hosted by Groucho. This tune, Hooray for Captain Spaulding, served as his intro.
1: I'll stay the summer through, but I am telling you, I must be a-going.
0: It first appeared in the Marx Brothers stage show Animal Crackers in 1928, which made it to the silver screen in 1930.
2: Your deeds so glowing.
1: I'll do anything you say. In fact, I'll even stay.
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1: But I must be going.
0: The show featured two contestants who answered questions in different categories and served as a vehicle for Marx's ad-libbing.
1: Someone call me Schnara.
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4: Live from NPR News in Culver City, California, I'm Dwayne Brown. More than a dozen Americans who were on board a Dutch cruise ship at the center of a hantavirus outbreak are back in the U.S. Officials say 16 passengers are in Nebraska and two others were sent to Atlanta, but only one person has tested positive so far for symptoms. Brian Christine is Assistant Secretary of Health and Human Services. He says the administration is taking the virus outbreak seriously.
5: Let me be crystal clear. The risk of hantavirus to the general public remains very, very low. The Andes variant of this virus does not spread easily, and it requires prolonged close contact with someone who is already symptomatic.
4: Experts say the hantavirus isn't new, and the human-to-human strain has been contained before. The only American to test positive so far is being held at the University of Nebraska in a biocontainment unit for further evaluation. The California man accused of trying to assassinate President Trump at the White House Correspondents' Dinner has pleaded not guilty today to the charges. As NPR's Brian Lucas tells us, Cole Allen entered his plea at a hearing in federal court.
6: The 31-year-old faces four counts, including trying to assassinate the President of the United States. At his arraignment, Allen was in shackles and an orange prison outfit. He stood at the podium as his attorneys entered a plea of not guilty to the charges against him. Prosecutors say Allen traveled from Los Angeles to Washington, D.C. by train and booked a room at the same hotel where the White House Correspondents' Dinner takes place. Allen then allegedly tried to storm the dinner with a shotgun and other weapons, but was stopped at the outer perimeter by Secret Service agents. He is scheduled to be back in court in late June. Ryan Lucas, NPR News, Washington.
4: An update on Wall Street despite the war with Iran threatening to drag on. This is NPR News. China says it's been working with the U.S. to break up a cross-border drug trafficking network. That news comes just days before President Trump is due to visit Beijing. NPR's Jennifer Pak has more.
7: Chinese and American anti-drug authorities carried out simultaneous operations last month in Florida, Nevada, and China's Liaoning and Guangdong provinces. According to state-run Xinhua News Agency, two Chinese and three Americans were detained on suspicion of drug trafficking. Last year, President Trump had pushed China to do more to stem the flow of chemicals that can be turned into street fentanyl coming into the U.S. Trump imposed tariffs on Chinese exports over fentanyl and trade issues. China retaliated. After a trade truce, Trump is due to meet Chinese leader Xi Jinping this week to try to stabilize the relationship. Jennifer Pak, NPR News, Shanghai.
4: The medical examiner in Laredo, Texas, believes heat stroke led to the deaths of six people found inside a shipping container yesterday. The bodies of the suspected

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0: unit early this morning, and we assessed that individual. 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
1: Possibly because this is not the one to freak out over. 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